Christ, the superlative, the King of Kings, the Lord of Lords, the Song of Songs. 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

0: Open thou mine eyes, that I may behold wondrous things out of thy law. As we draw aside to the burning bush of God's holy word, may the Spirit of God bless this reading to be a lamp to your feet and a light to your path. The scripture reading is from the Authorized Version of the Bible.
1: The Book of Psalms, Psalm 91. He that dwelleth in the secret place of the Most High shall abide under the shadow of the Almighty. I will say of the Lord, He is my refuge and my fortress, my God, in Him will I trust. Surely He shall deliver thee from the snare of the fowler and from the noisome pestilence. He shall cover thee with His feathers, and under His wings shalt thou trust. His truth shall be thy shield and buckler. Thou shalt not be afraid for the terror by night, nor for the arrow that flieth by day, nor for the pestilence that walketh in darkness, nor for the destruction that wasteth at noonday. 1,000 shall fall at thy side, and 10,000 at thy right hand, but it shall not come nigh thee. Only with thine eyes shalt thou behold and see the reward of the wicked. Because thou hast made the Lord, which is my refuge, even the Most High, thy habitation, there shall no evil befall thee, neither shall any plague come nigh thy dwelling. For he shall give his angels charge over thee, to keep thee in all thy ways. They shall bear thee up in their hands, lest thou dash thy foot against a stone. Thou shalt tread upon the lion and adder, the young lion and the dragon shalt thou trample under feet. Because he hath set his love upon me, therefore will I deliver him. I will set him on high, because he hath known my name. He shall call upon me, and I will answer him. I will be with him in trouble. I will deliver him and honor him. With long life will I satisfy him and show him my salvation.
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Welcome to the Timotheus Commitment. The Timotheus Commitment is a broadcast featuring the students who are training for the ministry at Foundations Bible College. Each week we will hear from one of the young men as he presents a message from God's Word.

0: Good morning. My name is Daniel Torres, a member of the student body of Foundations Bible College. Today, in the Timotheus Commitment, we will be drawing ourselves once more to the theme of wisdom in the book of Proverbs, chapter 1. Today, we will be studying the last two verses of this chapter. The word of the Lord says, "For the turning away of the simple shall slay them, and the prosperity of fools shall destroy them. But whoso hearkeneth unto me shall dwell safely, and shall be quiet from fear of evil." As we have heard in this series, the Lord is that wisdom that the writer of the book of Proverbs, Solomon, is talking about. He has already said in verse 20 of that same chapter, "Wisdom crieth without, she uttereth her voice in the streets. Wisdom stands in the place where the people gather the most, in the place where the simple ones and the scorners are." There, she gives an important message found in the next three verses, verses 21 through 23. "How long, ye simple ones, will ye love simplicity? And the scorners delight in their scorning? And fools hate knowledge? Turn you at my reproof. Behold, I will pour out my spirit unto you. I will make known my words unto you. Oh, how sad is it to know that wisdom's advice was despised. Her words were fully rejected." It reminds us of the church of Laodicea. That church rejected wisdom. The Lord, that wisdom, was left behind its doors. The Lord was knocking at the door, only to receive the answer, "I am rich and increased with goods, and have need of nothing, and knowest not that thou art wretched and miserable and poor and blind and naked." Wisdom did everything she could to persuade, to exhort, to warn, but they said at naught her counsel and were known at her reproof. This rejection went to an extreme that wisdom now abandoned the simple ones, the scorners, and the fools. Now, when those people will try to turn back to her in their calamities, wisdom will not attend their supplications. We, as Christians, have seen the turning away of the simple ones. These simple ones are blind. A very good example of this type of people were the Pharisees in the New Testament. As we know, the Lord warned his disciples to turn away from the Pharisees. The Pharisees were a very proud people, the followers of the law of Moses. The Lord told his disciples in Matthew chapter 15, verses 13 and 14, "Every plant which my heavenly Father hath not planted shall be rooted up. Let them alone. They be blind leaders of the blind. And if the blind lead the blind, both shall fall into the ditch." Jesus then gave a second warning concerning the Pharisees in Matthew chapter 23 and verse 2. "The scribes and the Pharisees sit on Moses' seat. All therefore whatsoever they bid you observe, that observe and do. But do not ye after their works, for they say and do not." But as our passage says, the turning away of the simple shall slay them. They may feel good within themselves, but later they will regret their actions. At first, they are so ignorant and proud that they cannot see they are in the path to self-destruction. The simple think they can get clear of the restraints of religion, that they can live happily without God. That same thing will slay them. The simple also think they can be proud of their sensuality and security. They can feel secure within themselves, but eventually, that will end in failure. The more secure the simple feels, the more dreadful his destruction will be. But that is not all. The prosperity of fools shall destroy them. Their riches will lead them to their ruin. The foolish are scorners. They will not hearken neither to the voice of an authority, and much less to the voice of God. The Bible says about scorners in Proverbs chapter 9 and verse 8, "Reprove not a scorner, lest he hate thee. Rebuke a wise man, and he will love thee. A fool will glue his heart to the world. He will love the lusts of this present time, and while he does that, he will also harden his heart toward God. The fool will arrive to a time when no one can speak to him, because it is known he will not turn to the old paths where he was taught. He will just follow his own way, not knowing it is the way that leads to destruction. Oh, may we not be found in this way. But thank the Lord for the last verse of this first chapter of the book of Proverbs. But whoso hearkeneth unto me shall dwell safely, and shall be quiet from fear of evil. Here, Solomon concludes with an assurance of safety and happiness. After telling negative things about the fools and the simple ones, he turns to express hope for the ones who hearken unto wisdom. He says that they will be quiet from all evil. He will not have to fear about evil attacking them. In the book of Deuteronomy, Moses was giving his last words to the second generation of the children of Israel. The first generation had already been killed when they had rebelled against the Lord in Kadesh Barnea. The second generation was now hearing Moses in his last words. One of Moses' last words was the blessings of the Lord to the people if they kept God's commandments. Deuteronomy chapter 28 and verse 1 reads, "And it shall come to pass, if thou shalt hearken diligently unto the voice of the Lord thy God, to observe and to do all his commandments which I command thee this day, that the Lord thy God will set thee on high above all nations of the earth." As we know, sadly, after the years of the theocracy, the Israelites rejected the Lord and everything he had done for them. Like the book of Judges says, "And they forsook the Lord God of their fathers, which brought them out of the land of Egypt, and followed other gods, of the gods of the people that were round about them, and bowed themselves unto them, and provoked the Lord to anger." In the time of the kings, we have also several examples of people who hearkened unto wisdom, and also people that didn't hearken unto it. We can see examples like King David, who before he went into battles, he always asked counsel from the Lord. King Saul, when he was in trouble, didn't ask counsel from the Lord, but disobeyed the Lord several times, until the Lord had to reject him. At the end, the kingdom of Israel split into two kingdoms, and both ended captive in a strange land. All of that because the people rejected the Lord, that wisdom, and turned their backs on him. They were so ignorant of him that they rejected several of the commandments of the Lord and turned to idolatry, and even to the occult. So the Lord sent a severe judgment to his people as a punishment, for them to know that sin cannot go unpunished and without consequences. Whoever hears to the Lord that wisdom and hearkens unto him, he shall be blessed. In the same book of Proverbs, now in chapter 4, Solomon exhorts his readers to yield to that wisdom. He says in verses 5 and 6, "Forsake her not, and she shall preserve thee. Oh, love her, and she shall keep thee." It is a great blessing that we will have if we hearken unto wisdom. Oh, let us hearken to God, that wisdom, and we will be blessed. Why should we despise her as if she were just a trivial matter? Why should we reject her message in such perilous times as the times we're living in? Oh, may we never lose that conscience that God is still in his throne, and that he is still the Christ, the Son of the living God, the Son of the Almighty God. Oh, may the Lord bless his word to our hearts today. Amen.
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0: Foundations Bible College now presents the message of the founder, a timely sermon from the founder and first president of our college and seminary. In June 1974, Dr. O. Talmage Spence was led of the Lord to begin an independent church and school that would be a holy laboratory where anything that was true could be preached without the fear of condemnation from ecclesiastical leaders. He gave his life to the preaching and preservation of the Word of God. Dr. Spence went home to be with his Lord in July of the year 2000. And now here is today's message from the founder, Dr. O. Talmage Spence.
1: All the things in the Lord's Word is to help us in a world that other than sin is a wonderful world. But we will need all the help God promises for us to live and die and go to heaven. I have been wanting to preach to you, my dear people, upon the hypocrisy of religion. And I want to read Matthew's Gospel, the 23rd chapter, 39 verses. The hypocrisy of religion. Matthew 23:1, beginning, "Then spake Jesus to the multitude and to his disciples, saying, The scribes and the Pharisees sat in Moses' seat. All therefore, whatsoever they bid you observe, that observe and do. But do not ye after their works, for they say and do not. For they bind heavy burdens and grievous to be borne, and lay them on men's shoulders, but they themselves will not move them with one of their fingers. But all their works they do for to be seen of men. They make broad their phylacteries and enlarge the borders of their garments and love the uppermost rooms at feasts and the chief seats in the synagogues and greetings in the markets and to be called by of men, Rabbi, Rabbi. But be not ye called Rabbi, for one is your master, even Christ. All ye are brethren. Call no man your father upon the earth, for one is your Father which is in heaven. Neither be ye called masters, for one is your master, even Christ. But he that is greatest among you shall be your servant. And whosoever shall exalt himself shall be abased. And he that shall humble himself shall be exalted. But woe unto you, scribes and Pharisees, hypocrites, for ye shut up the kingdom of heaven against men. For ye neither go in yourselves, neither suffer ye them that are entering to go in. Woe unto you, scribes and Pharisees, hypocrites, for ye devour widows' houses, and for a pretense make long prayers. Therefore ye shall receive the greater damnation. Woe unto you, scribes and Pharisees, hypocrites, for ye compass sea and land to make one proselyte, and when he is made, ye make him twofold more the child of hell than yourselves. Woe unto you, ye blind guides, which say, Whosoever shall swear by the temple, it is nothing. But whosoever shall swear by the gold of the temple, he is a debtor. Ye fools and blinds, for whether is greater, the gold or the temple that sanctifieth the gold? And whosoever shall swear by the altar, it is nothing. But whosoever sweareth by the gift that is upon it, he is guilty. Ye fools and blind, for whether is greater, the gift or the altar that sanctifieth the gift? Whoso therefore shall swear by the altar, sweareth by it and by all things thereon. And whoso shall swear by the temple sweareth by it and by him that dwelleth therein. And he that shall swear by heaven sweareth by the throne of God and by him that sitteth thereon. Woe unto you, scribes and Pharisees, hypocrites, for ye pay tithe of mint and anise and cumin, and have omitted the weightier matters of the law, judgment, mercy, and faith. These ought ye to have done, and not to leave the other undone. Ye blind guides, which straineth a gnat and swallow a camel. Woe unto you, scribes and Pharisees, hypocrites, for ye make clean the outside of the cup and of the platter, but within they are full of extortion and excess. Thou blind Pharisee, cleanse first that which is within the cup and platter, that the outside of them may be clean also. Woe unto you, scribes and Pharisees, hypocrites, for ye are like unto whited sepulchres, which indeed appear beautiful outward, but are within full of dead men's bones and of all uncleanness. Even so, ye also outwardly appear righteous unto men, but within ye are full of hypocrisy and iniquity. Woe unto you, scribes and Pharisees, hypocrites, because ye build the tombs of the prophets and garnish the sepulchres of the righteous, and say, if we had been in the days of our fathers, we would not have been partakers with them in the blood of the prophets. Wherefore ye be witnesses unto yourselves that ye are the children of them that killed the prophets. Fill ye up then the measure of your fathers, ye serpents, ye generation of vipers. How can ye escape the damnation of hell? Wherefore, behold, I send unto you prophets and wise men and scribes, and some of them ye shall kill and crucify, and some of them ye shall scourge in your synagogues and persecute them from city to city, that upon you may come all the righteous blood shed upon the earth, from the blood of righteous Abel unto the blood of Zacharias the son of Berechiah, whom ye slew between the temple and the altar. Verily I say unto you, all these things shall come upon this generation. O Jerusalem, Jerusalem, thou that killest the prophets and stonest them which are sent unto thee, how often would I have gathered thy children together, even as a hen gathereth her chickens under her wings, and you would not. Behold, your house is left unto you desolate. For I say unto you, ye shall not see me henceforth till ye shall say, blessed is he that cometh in the name of the Lord. May God bless this 23rd chapter of Matthew, these 39 verses, to our individual hearts. Let us pray. Now, Heavenly Father, we have read the most scathing sermon Jesus ever preached. The multitudes were present. The disciples were there. The scribes and Pharisees were there. Oh, Father, what crowd are we in? Speak to us tonight, oh, Father, dearly through thy precious word, in Jesus' name. Amen. This is the most severe sermon in the 89 chapters of the Bible. It is a scathing sermon to the scribes and Pharisees. We find some awesome titles here. He says, woe, 8 times. He calls them hypocrites, 7 times. He calls them fool and blind.

like, hola, hola. It is an onomatopoeia, a word that sounds like something like what it is. Hola, hola. It's a word in the mouth of a person who is grief-stricken with sorrow and wrath, preaching to the multitudes, to the disciples, to the scribes, to the Pharisees. When the Bible started out, there was God. And then there was Moses. God spoke to Moses orally. God to Moses. He then put his righteous law in 102 Hebrew words on two tables of stone. It was God thundering righteous law to Moses. Moses then thundered that to Joshua. And Joshua thundered it to the elders. And the elders thundered it down through the centuries to the prophets. And then the prophets started the scribes and the Pharisees. And now Jesus speaks to the scribes and Pharisees, instituted by God. Jesus had lovingly said in the Sermon on the Mount, except your righteousness exceedeth the righteousness of a Pharisee, a scribe and a Pharisee, you'd not go to heaven. Jesus did speak of the righteousness of scribes and Pharisees. Even in this chapter, the most severe sermon he ever preached, he says, I do want you to do what the scribes and Pharisees say, but do not do their deeds. I want to go back. The Pharisees represent the most righteous people in Israel at the time of the coming of Jesus. Righteous, righteous religion. Righteous religion. Jesus commends them for righteousness. Jesus himself commends righteousness. He preached righteousness. But there was a fundamental problem in the righteousness of a Pharisee. It was made of lead. It was heavy with rules. It was an added intolerable burden to people. It was not the law that hurt us. It was the building of a fence around the law that hurt us. The Pharisees, in their righteousness, had a bird in flight with wings, but the wings were made of lead, and it could not fly. Righteousness. It's very important for me to go back in this introduction to tell you about God's mind when he created us. He ordained that the first creature that walked on this earth would be created full grown, mature. All of the learning was inside his heart and his head. He was not a baby. He was a full grown man. He was created a full grown, walking, talking, taught man. And could volitionally and consciously recall a vocabulary God gave him. He could recall definitions and pronunciation of words the instant he was created.

0: It was obvious God intended for an intelligent man to come. And Adam was the most intelligent of us all. I believe in his IQ, that mythological acronym, in his brain capacity, more centimeters than I, and in his knowledge, inherent knowledge, Adam was created the top of the line. The only thing he ever did wrong was he was unwise. He knew more than any man, but he lost the value of wisdom. That word used for the puzzles of the garden, the tree of life versus the puzzle of the tree of the knowledge of good and evil. God had something on his mind when he gave us that first man in such power. He actually in Psalm 8 says he was made lower than an angel, but he was crowned with glory and honor above an angel. That's one view that God has of man. The second view is seen in Eve, a helpmate, a love meet. An old cliche says he didn't create her out of the top of his head, for he didn't want her to be over him. And he didn't create her out of the bottom of his feet. He didn't want her to be under him. But he created her from his side to walk with him. That's the second view of what God thinks of creatures. Head and others walking side by side. But then came the floodgate of babies. I'd like for a few minutes to paint the worst and best of them. Slobbering, can't walk, wallowing in ignorance. All of them look better, but later, dumb, foolish, silly, unknowing. And the entire human race, what is it? Is it true what Arnold Toynbee says in the light of some of our other professors, Sorenkin? Has there been 90 billion people who've come? And God ordained it was not sin that a baby would be born in a private room, very close quarters, to with pain to come into the world and slobber and crawl. You have got to fit a place in God for that. If your God does not include the worst kind of looking baby and the most ignorant kind of little boy and the silliest kind of little girl, your God's not big enough. I know that some of this slobbering came from sin, unkept conditions. But trying to exclude the extenuating circumstances, man was to be born a baby. And that's not much to say. All of them would have to have been taught. All of them had to be trained. All of them. Now and then a goodly child would come. He'd have to be taught by the parents. You have got, for this sermon's sake, to include in God a place for stupidity and ignorance and dumbness and untrained creatures. We got to get right down to the bottom now, because God ordained it. Vomiting, result of the fall, but probably not slobbering. Illiteracy, wholesale. They try to tell us from day to day that somewhere around 324,000 babies are born, and all of them look dumb, and they don't know anything. They have gotten it down to the only thing they know is to swallow. Think about that and include it in your God. Of course, the parents are something else. They have to rush in at every slobbering and every vomiting and are to exercise care and hygiene and save the day. We cannot afford to live in that. We cannot afford to appreciate it, for we've learned some dignity. I pity the mother that hasn't risen much higher than the slobbering baby, that can leave it unattended in a bassinet, let it wallow in its own dung. It's important to make a point. The child is born in antithesis to its parents. The parents are not embarrassed. They cannot afford to be. They birthed it. And they have to care for this. Even fathers have to come to love it. If you do not include this in your God tonight, this sermon will not get through. Remember, it's very humbling that you were born that way. Even if you become a prodigy or a genius, you still slobber. Even if you are born great or achieve it, or you are made great by somebody else greater, you were nothing but a baby once. And God cared for it. Everything in heaven that's holy and righteous and just and clean and dignified with majesty and glory announced that baby to come. There's no room for sentimentality here. It's just cold, ugly fact. The only thing that I can say between a baby Adam and Eve would have had before the fall would be, he'd still be crawling, he'd still be slobbering, he'd still have to be trained, he would still have to have all those things. She wouldn't have had pain with the birth. And some of the indignities of depravity would not be heaped upon the baby. And some of the far-fetched abuse would not be present of our day, but the baby would be a baby. You got to get used to this, that God ordained babies. God ordained a time for every man's ignorance. Ignorance was chosen. Ignorance was a baptism. Thou shalt be ignorant. And without that, we would have been born drunkards, full-grown drunkards, full-grown murderers, full-grown thieves. We'd already been liars. And God ordained ignorance, ignorance. I-G-N-O-R-A-N-C-E, ignorance. It was the only way in the world to let a sinner crawl into sin without being destroyed by adult slavery of sin. There are some men at the age of 30 can drink a gallon of port wine, about 40% proof alcohol, and survive it. What you pour 1 ounce of port wine down the throat of a baby born, and it'll die within 3 hours. We may not, as long as we live, understand a God who made babies. I am confident that every mother gets exasperated and every husband throws up his hands, I don't know what to do. But you have to regain your composure and be divine, or a part of divinity. Having grown and learned, you must take this ignorant, completely stupid baby. We do not even know, without in-depth studies, whether the dumb baby is an imbecile or not for a while. We do not even know if they have brains for a while. We do not see prodigy for a while. And I know God could have done it differently if he had wanted to. The ability and power of Almighty God is something to be admired and almost impossible to conceive. But the omnipotence of God ordained that babies would be born that way. And there are more babies in the world than there are adults. And there's something about a baby that brings out of the dignity of God, the majesty of God, a compelling, merciful, compassionate, wonderful lowliness that's beyond man to understand. You must include those babies in this sermon that God initiated, ordained. They put no parrot larynx box in our heads. No imitating monkey in us. God wound up a mechanical instinct in them, and it unwinds till they die. And some do not have brains, but they have a mind to do. And they can watch and do it. And God intended for the mind of others to be their mind. And God ordained it. He did not ordain culture first. He did not ordain the brilliant genius first. He passed by in every abandoned baby. I mean abandoned to this. The navel cord wasn't cut. Somebody cut it. It is in its blood. It is abandoned to whatever, whatever, whatever, whatever. Some of them die wholesale. And you got to have a big enough God to have all that in it. We never would impute sin to God, the fall to God. We never confuse, but no, make it what happens now, for better, for worse, for richer, for poor, in sickness and health, in babies or whatever, is God. You've got to see this God deliberately including this abject ignorance in his will. The God who said, I use the base things to my glory. We do not revere ignorance enough. We do not revere the unlearning one enough. We do not have a place in us for this. I'm sorry. But God has a place in it. Even when sin brought bacterial by the species thousands, it was God that placed the curse for it to come. By man's fall, it unlocked lower, lower, lower, lower, lower species. And God says to the lower species, go to the ant, thou sluggard, and learn his ways. Watch the spider. He taketh hold with his hands and lives in king's palaces. Watch the locusts. They have no king, but they go in bands. You've got to include in God all of that. Ignorance prevails. Fools are kings on this earth too. And I cannot think of this Bible God without him having in his mind and heart and acts and mercy and compassion a place for it all. If you can ever start there, at the dunghill, at the toilet, if you can ever start there and proceed, you will do great things in life. If you cannot start there, you can never be great in God. We were not born to be kings, we were born to be servants. And one day, we will metamorphose and be kings. Heaven doesn't honor greatness like this old world. But you've got to get it right down low enough for God to look at it and make examples to teach men. It was at an old ash heap that God led Job. And after he had learned at the ash heap, God talked with him through two whirlwinds. Think about God talking through whirlwinds. What an hour to be the audience. You've got to see it's all right there in God. When people ask, what about the heathen and the dying? I say, that's a God question. That's not a man question, so I'm not going to give you an answer. What about all these slobbering babies? That's a God question. And I'm only pulling the gauze for you to see it. When you can look deep enough and low enough to everywhere but hell, you and I will begin to understand God. If you have forgotten those days when you were there, you've grown wrong. And so he says to the baby in the abandoned field, he washes, he salts it, he suples it, he disengages the cord, and he says, live. I understand that every baby that's ever lived, it was God taking the divine prerogative out of the business of the universe. And every baby, I know you can slap it and it'll cry. I know that you can bring the baby into the earth. You can have a healthy mother and a good father. But the Zoe, the soul, the suitcase, and the pneuma and the spirit, live, little baby, live. That's what I understand. It is not a medical doctor that makes that life exist. It's not a medical doctor that brings into existence. He can't create one thing. It's because of the dignity of Almighty God. It deals with babies in cribs and babies in hospitals and babies in midwives and a house. It says, live. And I believe God looks at it and admires it. Admires it. He has been known in the Bible to converse with them. He can see in the womb that they're fearfully and wonderfully made. The warp and woof and the color and everything, he chose it. He separated the DNA and the genetic structure and said, this is going to be a boy. And he starts right down there at the bottom. And he's still holy, he's still righteous, he's still clean, he's not dirty. But he can deal with trash. And here's the way he says it. I ordain that 1/10,000th of a piece of protoplasm, 1/10,000th of an inch, will live, germinate. I'll birth it. And that fragile thing comes into the world and it knows how to swallow. And he says, now, the children to the parents is the heritage of the Lord. And he commits that baby. People even like cats to prepare them for the babies. and nice dogs to prepare them for the babies. The domesticated animal supports the system. A nice faithful dog, nice beautiful cat to assist us with this naked baby. He said, now train it, nurture it, love it. Spare the rod and you will tell your son, I hate you. And if you spare the rod and do not chastise, you will spoil the child. And so a father, he's about 20 years old. Some are 18, some are 16, some are 19, some are 25. They hardly know how to handle this. Some of them cop out, won't help the child. Give them a dollar bill, say, go on. I'm amazed that what we think of ignorance and stupidity and imbeciles and morons. And God makes his gospel so clear. He said, a wayfaring man, though he be a fool, would not err. He's been known to talk to children at the age of 5 in the Bible, and clearly at the age of 12. And so we're to bring them up. We're to bring them up in the nurturement of Adam to live. And he says, now I'm telling you, we'll hold you responsible. If you don't help them, they'll be just like you. That's a judgment beyond ability to take. Because a man that does that, there's not much to him. And if that son is going to be just like him, not much to him. And if the father takes that from, well, I was dumb, so let him be dumb. That's the way I was. You didn't take that view when you were selecting a job. You do a job very well. You got craft and skill. You can do many, many, many things. Why can't you do this? Why can't you do this? This is no harder than that. There's just a little more trash to it. He calls on people who've been babies to raise babies. There's something about a father and a mother. Now I'm saying all of this, God is righteous. God is holy. But he included everybody. Unrighteous, unholy, untrained. How can God do that and not be a hypocrite? How can God do that and still be right? How can God tolerate stupidity? How can God tolerate undignified people and still be righteous? Well, the reason why all of that can be is because Jesus was a baby. And the righteousness of God in bringing the incarnation, virgin birth, Jesus was a baby. And he had to be cared for. This is not a miracle boy at the age of one day old goes to Winn-Dixie. The Bible says he was born of a woman made under the law in the fullness of time. He hoped on his mother's breast that his mother's breast and his mother's arms would hold him. And he was using omniscience to think of that. He could think ahead before it happened and he thought backwards. We'd have to learn a beginning and go forwards. I want to establish very clearly, there is no holiness in God or righteousness in God that's offended by born sinners, by born babies, by undignified slobberings, by being born in a manger, and among cattle and stall, being born in a poor family. The righteous of God is not offended. Because through a baby, the righteousness of God was provided for unrighteous, slobbering people. So they could be saved and gradually mature. By the time you get 60, you better have done something with your life. You better have gotten over slobbering. You better have gotten over being immodest. You better get over the sins of your youth. The sins of your teenage life. Because there comes a time when the righteousness of God is meted across the world. And everything in its stay will be hit by the righteousness of God. but never prematurely. God doesn't judge us before the time. If God judged us before the time, we'd all be dead. But at the other end of the scale were the Pharisees and the scribes. Oh, beloved people, there is a sense in which we can never be too right. But there is a sense which we can be so religiously right, we are of no good to God. Religiously right. The perfectionist of life. I can remember when I had no culture. I do not despise myself for it. But I despise myself for it now. It's not where you came from. It's not what you came through. It's where are you? I have noticed this now. I'm telling you something I know to be true. I've seen young men and young women who had some of the poorest backgrounds. I've seen young men who loved me, especially, who had not a caring father. And that ingredient was missing in their life as a child. And somebody said, oh, that's so sad. No, it's in the Father's care. Because the Father is going to bring someone along that's going to care. If I'd have been born in a home that was untrained, I'd be seeking out the nicest lady possible to tell me now. That's why I like Miss Lynch, my kindergarten teacher. I don't even know what she looks like. I remember Mrs. Cole in the second grade. She was not a beautiful woman, but I tell you, she was a wonderful teacher. It's not where you came from. I don't care if it's from a broken home, drunkard's home, liar's home, thief's home. There's something worse than that. It's that you start out on the road of your righteousness and become religiously right, and Jesus call you a snake. A generation of vipers. Blind leading blind. It is pathetic to come to believe you're too right. It's sad. The God that will never get over those babies will catch an adult in a certain period of their life, and if they have bent away from His righteousness to their righteousness, it's hard to say, Ola, Ola, with sorrow and wrath, what aileth thee? You're a generation of snakes and vipers. You're hypocrites. To you who keep back the key to the kingdom of heaven. What's the key to the kingdom of heaven? It's the Lord Jesus. If we obscure by our righteousness the key to the kingdom, we're too right. We're too religiously right. I've actually thought at times, Lord, help me to make a mistake today so the people will know my righteousness does not exceed you. Now, I'm not going to get drunk with that. But how we need to be humbled away from our righteousness. The righteousness that blocks the person. What is it that makes you right, lady? Well, let me see. I've been through this and been through this and this and this and this and that. Excuse me. I've been through this and this and this and this and this. I just, the many things that's made it. When in reality, one word will do. Christ. Christ. Christ did it. Christ did it. Maybe you get started off on fingers and you come to yourself. No. Christ did it. We do not get that through. In our conversations, there's always this little thing we stick in. Well, I did this and I did that and I did the other. And we obscure. How many times have I said in this auditorium, I want to tell you, my wife did all she could do to train our children. I did what little I could do. But if there's anything in them, It's the Holy Spirit that did it. Training was never to save them. Training was never to save them. There's only one Savior. Training was to keep them from slavery, to pull the dress down, to be obedient, to honor their father and their mother. May I say, that's all there was to it. That's a lot. Some people don't do any of it. Their children are like a bunch of drunken pigs. Never do get a hello out of them. Never say good morning out of them. But it is hypocrisy that makes our rightness to hide the key to the kingdom of righteousness. Woe number two, scribes, Pharisees, hypocrites, for you devour widows' houses. This means that they would go into wealthy widows' homes and use deceptions, pray long prayers to get the wealthy widow to endow them. Now, if you ever get endowed by a wealthy widow, accept it. But don't go in there and put on a show for it. I've seen relatives, when somebody dies, they all are so nice. The whole thing changes. Been fussing and fighting for 25 years. The parent drops dead and suddenly, for this reason, oh my, it was just wonderful. She was just, and I was so wonderful. She liked me. And I was right in there helping her when she was sick, vomiting. I took care of it. That it's a hypocrisy. How we act when somebody dies who's got something. I'll tell you, it's a telltale tale that tells so much about our righteousness, which God does not respect. Then the third one, we proselyte, we win people, we influence, we are Dale Carnegies. We take the glory when a person comes out. If they fail, they did it. If they succeed, I did it. By proselyting and taking the credit. And the spirit of proselytization will make a person twofold worse than they were before we met them. And then there's the temple and the church, and then there's the money and the altar and the gold. I pay my tithe. Well, isn't that really something? I pay my tithe. Are they always wanting money? What about bragging on that altar? What about bragging on that pulpit? What about adding up all the blessings of the temple? And instead of counting how much it costs me, how much could I give it? The altar is more important than what is on the altar. The temple is more wonderful than the gold that adorns it. You cannot swear by the temple. Oh God, now I've been a faithful Christian, I want you to do all these things, and you know, Lord, I've been special. And you can't go that way. You don't have any righteousness to commend it. I think the best prayer, Lord, have mercy on me. Have mercy on me, Lord. Give me your grace. Give me your love. Don't reward me according to my iniquities. Not my righteousness. Then woe unto you, scribes, hypocrites, Pharisees. How you exact paying tithe on mint and anise and cumin, all three of these as small as salt and pepper. But when it comes to the weightier matters of the law, judgment and mercy and faith and gossip and surmisings, we just lose it all. We just junk it all. The tithing of the salt and the pepper doesn't mean anything. As we have omitted the weightier matters of the law of judgment and mercy and faith. I tell you, God weeps in anger when any of his people act like this. Woe unto you, scribes, Pharisees, hypocrites, for you make clean the outside of the cup. This is presenting yourself outwardly, when inside there's all kinds of corruption and deception. how often our heart has wept, "Ula, ula." When the deception was so great, people were just led away with the falseness of piety. "Woe unto you, scribe, Pharisee, and hypocrite, you whitewashed sepulchres, but you hate the people buried in there. Woe unto scribes and Pharisees, hypocrites. You build tombs to remember the prophets, and if you'd have lived when they lived, you'd have killed them." There's something about this severity. "You are filling up the measure full from the forefathers of those who did the same thing. You are serpents and generations of vipers." Please let us not be religiously right. Let us be right by grace, right by Christ, with no guile in him. Never presented himself off color. He never just talked nice when the conversation demanded truth. He talks about the judgment of God coming. And then you would think he would ended up his most severe sermon he ever preached, and he ended up weeping. Oh, Jerusalem. I sometimes wonder. We pray for the world. We pray for President Clinton. We pray for countries 5 mornings a week. What about our church? What about our church? Oh, foundations. Oh, foundations. How oft I wanted to gather you like a chicken hen. That's a very benevolent, compassionate mother there. That attribute is in God, although he is not identified as female. Then he says, "Your house is left unto you desolate. I'll be talking to you no more severity like this, but I'm coming one day. And I hope you can say, 'Blessed is he that cometh in the name of the Lord.'" Jesus spake these words to the multitudes, to the disciples, to the scribes, and to the Pharisees near the city of Jerusalem. Hypocrite is one who answers falsely. It finally became a statement, an answer in a dialogue. It then became the conversation and the script of the stage. And finally, it was called the pretender, the actor. That's hypocrisy. No Christian is a hypocrite early. No Christian is a hypocrite when night they get saved. No Christian is a hypocrite the first year. There's something about the preciousness of the first love and being saved from ruin. It takes all of this out of us, and nothing but the righteousness of Jesus Christ. But as time goes on and we accomplish this and accomplish that and give this and give that and have befriended this one and befriended that one, and they owe us now. And then the extremely sincere person, honest integrity. Now let me think that over again, because I want to remember the truth. It has suddenly now given way with a facade. Just a perfect person. The facade is just so perfect. It's refreshing to hear a Christian say, "I tell you, I failed God in it. This was 3 months ago. Just failed it, flat out on my face. I don't want you to fail God. But if you do, do not be a hypocrite. Do not act. Do not be an actor, an actress. Do not finally be the great religious pretender." I thank God upon every blessing he's bestowed upon me, and every time anything has ever happened to make me stop and think. I do not mind being a loser, to see if I can be sincere with God. One of the greatest dangers in my life is to be a pretender. And I might tell you a secret. Not everybody appears to be one, for you can be so strict and so regulated for the exactness of the truth and be just as far off as a lie, because nobody can be that perfect with truth. There's a little prose in us. There's a little poetry in us, which is poetic license. Yes, I believe it. I read this Bible. One Saturday night, I took several prayers before and I asked, do you think God was a hypocrite? He made magnanimous statements, hyperboles. You think he exaggerates? I will throw your sins into the sea. Though the sea waves and roar against you. You think that's an exaggeration? I will do exceedingly abundantly above that which you can even ask or think. And that's more than we've ever prayed for. Is that a falsehood? No, that's God's majestic, poetic nature. Billowing promises. Not a lie in it. Well, if God can say parables and give metaphors and similes, and if God can tell a story and use it as the truth, a person may tell a story and be the truth. What another person may remember of that story may be entirely different. But don't forget, it's two different views of the story. It's not always a lie. Why be picayune over toothpicks and paper clips? And you can get yourself so regulated and so ruled. That shallow breathing isn't light because you're a long breather. It can just go on and on and on. Some people have ruined themselves by being too righteous. I believe that Foundations Bible College, just because of honesty and righteousness, has had to expel students. But please remember, how many we took back? Whoa. Hypocrites. Jesus was as unbending in his loyalty for righteousness as any man who ever lived. But he loved babies. He could stand their slobberings. He could look down in a dunghill and teach. The thing that grieves me more and more and more, we're the two righteous. We can't love the unrighteous. We're two so lovely, we cannot love the unlovely. And yet we think we are a paragon picture of Christianity. I had a black man. My, I do so little. I had a black man that came in a week and a half ago off the road. Name is Alexander. He said, I have to stop and talk to somebody. I'm in a mess. There's a curse on me. He said that a preacher had prophesied over my head and said, you're not supposed to go with that girl. You come over here and go with this girl. And he said, when that man prophesied on me, I yielded, and I'm under a curse. And he's a man of God, he said. He's a man. This man is so powerful. People have died from his prophesying. I heard his story out. This man was under something. He was under the rightness of religion, religious rightness. I said, my friend, I know that the next words I tell you is going to hurt you and hurt everywhere you've been in churches. But I will take the time and tell you what I think your problem is. There's a demon-possessed man, or he is in touch with demons, running your life with rules. And I can tell you everything that's happened to you, he's laid his hands on you. He said, just laid his hand on me. They said he didn't want you to go with the other girl because he would want to go with her. Well, he's going with her now. He's a married man. And I went into the charismatic heresy, this super spiritual righteousness group. And I said, there's nothing to it. No man can get a revelation outside the Bible. There are no new revelations. No man has the gift of prophecy. The gift of prophecy is just preaching the Bible. He said, just the Bible? I said, just the Bible. For in the Bible is the righteousness of Christ. And what you've got to do is get out from underneath that spell. Well, he said, may I bring my girlfriend? And you tell her what you told. I prayed with him. He said the Spirit left him. I'll accept that. I don't know. I prayed that the Lord would deliver him and bring him over into the Word of God, the liberty and the freedom of the Word of God. Well, today brought those two to my door. All I know is Alexander and Kathy. And they came and sat. And they're in poor-looking condition. They're from a poor condition. It's a very poor situation. And they sat down on the sofa where great preachers have sat. And he said, would you, Dr. Spent, tell my girl what you told me? He said, I have been free from the curse since you prayed. I said, well, to Miss Kathy, I said, now, Kathy, don't expect too much. I'm just going to tell you what I understand to be the truth. It's no big deal. Just listen carefully and remember, I'm only going to talk about what's in the Bible. I'm not going to give you any this other. And I went through it again. Did he lay his hands on you? He said, yes. He put oil all around me. Hey, you know I don't like that. And he said he popped me on the head. And I entered into the spirit world. And I began to hate him. I said, well, first of all, God is love. God says love one another. I'm not asking you to marry Alexander, but you got to love him. And I went back through it. I said, there's no man going to add anything to the Bible. And I read the last chapter there and said, if they add anything to the words of this prophecy, I'm going to add the plagues to you. He said, that's a different kind of spell, isn't it? I said, no, that is not a spell. That is the holiness of God being preserved. He said, well, whatever. That's what I mean. And I said, if you take away from this, God will take away from the book of life. And I said, this is it. No, you don't go to a church just to learn about demons. For God loves the world, demons and all, demon-possessed and all. He loves them all. What you need to do is to hear about grace. And Kathy said, grace? What's grace? I said, grace is the word in the New Testament that Christ died for my sins according to the Scriptures. And therefore, by grace, we are saved through faith. Not by works. Not by hitting people on the head. Not by pouring oil around it. He said, now, when are you going to pray? When are you going to pray? It's time to pray. She's ready. She's ready. I had to calm Kathy down. Just going to pray. Just a man praying. So I got on my knees and I prayed. About the same prayer I prayed for Alexander. She said, well, I believe I've come out of it like Alexander. And I left them. If the righteousness of God cannot include all of this, it's too right. And it's wrong right. Like when you see a wayward child, you sometimes see what's in the parents. When you see a world like this, when you see a world like this, You see that world in his heart. All of it. If I didn't believe that, I'd quit preaching this. Go sell Band-Aids. God's righteousness promises us. There's one sentence in the New Testament, the book of Ephesians, promising 29 things in 13 verses. And it's not a lie. It's not exaggeration. It's the truth. And it's far beyond anything we could ever pray. And sometimes our love gets magnanimous. And our heart enlarges. We say poetically, oh, I love you to your wife. Oh, I love you, I love you. They all rhyme. You and you and you and you. It all rhymes. We are not to get so right that our husband will hate our Savior. We're not to get so right our children run from our religion. Well, I'll tell you this now. As a father and a mother, you're going to have to pick up the load of this table. And you're going to have to sing when you wash the dishes. And you're going to have to sing when you change the diapers of those babies like you love your cat. And you're going to have to get a better attitude about your children. And deal with them like maybe this boy, this wayward, energetic. You got an energizer in him. This energetic baby. Maybe God could get a hold of this and harness it. I'll help the Lord out a little. Maybe God could use this boy to do something even different than his mother wanted him to do, make money. And that boy step out and make a difference for somebody's life. Because you didn't mind doing that to change him. There's nothing in this sermon to cop out on the righteousness imputed to our life. We got to live right. But this sermon is dedicated to the destruction of religious righteousness. You cannot have the righteousness of Jesus Christ and the righteousness of religion. And the righteousness of your ego. Listen, finally say I'm wrong. If you continue to be legalistic, you're going to get a burden you can't bear. You're going to go down into the slough of despair because you can't be that righteous. And he, with anger and sorrow, said, oh, hola, hola, whoa, whoa, whoa. Then he wept over the city that helped made them religiously right. I told those two today, don't you go back to that church. He said, I have been back and I kept Kathy from going till she saw you. Well, I told Miss Kathy after the prayer, don't you go back to that prophet. You pick up this book and you read the book. I'm not telling you to marry Alexander now. I want to make that clear. She says, I understand. You're just telling me to find out about God. That's right. You get the will of God. If it isn't Alexander, it'll be a better one. Be Alexander number three. Two. I would never be so stupid to be Cupid. And I believe there's something wrong with a Cupid. You got to show them that you won't always be perfect in it. I've dealt with a message tonight. We must be right in Christ, but we must not be right in self. We must not be. It isn't terrible to vomit. It's just not something you enjoy. But there are enough handkerchiefs around. Say, I'm very sorry. I have made a mess, and I'm going to excuse myself. And just before I do, I have one other word. Good night. It's not what goes wrong. It's what you do with what goes wrong. And you can only do what he says is right. How precious, Heavenly Father.
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0: Open thou mine eyes, that I may behold wondrous things out of thy law. As we draw aside to the burning bush of God's holy word, may the Spirit of God bless this reading to be a lamp to your feet and a light to your path. The scripture reading is from the Authorized Version of the Bible.
1: The first book of the Kings, commonly called the third book of the Kings. Chapter 11. But King Solomon loved many strange women, together with the daughter of Pharaoh, women of the Moabites, Ammonites, Edomites, Sidonians, and Hittites, of the nations concerning which the Lord said unto the children of Israel, Ye shall not go in to them, neither shall they come in unto you. For surely they will turn away your heart after their gods. Solomon clave unto these in love. And he had 700 wives, princesses, and 300 concubines. And his wives turned away his heart. For it came to pass when Solomon was old, that his wives turned away his heart after other gods, and his heart was not perfect with the Lord his God, as was the heart of David his father. For Solomon went after Ashtoreth, the goddess of the Zidonians, and after Milcom, the abomination of the Ammonites. And Solomon did evil in the sight of the Lord, and went not fully after the Lord as did David his father. Then did Solomon build an high place for Chemosh, the abomination of Moab, in the hill that is before Jerusalem, and for Molech, the abomination of the children of Ammon. And likewise did he for all his strange wives, which burnt incense and sacrificed unto their gods. And the Lord was angry with Solomon, because his heart was turned from the Lord God of Israel, which had appeared unto him twice, and had commanded him concerning this thing, that he should not go after other gods. But he kept not that which the Lord commanded. Wherefore the Lord said unto Solomon, Forasmuch as this is done of thee, and thou hast not kept my covenant and my statutes which I have commanded thee, I will surely rend the kingdom from thee, and will give it to thy servant. Notwithstanding, in thy days I will not do it, for David thy father's sake. But I will rend it out of the hand of thy son. Howbeit, I will not rend away all the kingdom, but will give one tribe to thy son, for David my servant's sake, and for Jerusalem's sake, which I have chosen. And the Lord stirred up an adversary unto Solomon, Hadad the Edomite. He was of the king's seed in Edom. For it came to pass when David was in Edom, and Joab the captain of the host was gone up to bury the slain, after he had smitten every male in Edom. For 6 months did Joab remain there with all Israel, until he had cut off every male in Edom. That Hadad fled, he and certain Edomites of his father's servants with him, to go into Egypt, Hadad being yet a little child. And they arose out of Midian, and came to Paran. And they took men with them out of Paran, and they came to Egypt, unto Pharaoh king of Egypt, which gave him an house, and appointed him victuals, and gave him land. And Hadad found great favor in the sight of Pharaoh, so that he gave him to wife the sister of his own wife, the sister of Tarpanes, the queen. And the sister of Tarpanes bare him Genubath, his son, whom Tarpanes weaned in Pharaoh's house. And Genubath was in Pharaoh's household among the sons of Pharaoh. And when Hadad heard in Egypt that David slept with his fathers, and that Joab, the captain of the host, was dead, Hadad said to Pharaoh, Let me depart, that I may go to mine own country. Then Pharaoh said unto him, But what hast thou lacked with me, that behold thou seekest to go to thine own country? And he answered, Nothing. Howbeit, let me go in any wise. And God stirred him up another adversary, Rezon the son of Eliada, which fled from his lord, Hadadezer, king of Zobah. And he gathered men unto him, and became captain over a band, when David slew them of Zobah. And they went to Damascus, and dwelt therein, and reigned in Damascus. And he was an adversary to Israel all the days of Solomon, beside the mischief that Hadad did. And he abhorred Israel and reigned over Syria. And Jeroboam, the son of Nebat, an Ephrathite of Zereda, Solomon's servant, whose mother's name was Zeruah, a widow woman, even he lifted up his hand against the king. And this was the cause that he lifted up his hand against the king. Solomon built Millo, and repaired the breaches of the city of David his father. And the man Jeroboam was a mighty man of valor. And Solomon, seeing the young man that he was industrious, he made him ruler over all the charge of the house of Joseph. And it came to pass at that time, when Jeroboam went out of Jerusalem, that the prophet Ahijah the Shilonite found him in the way. And he had clad himself with a new garment, and they two were alone in the field. And Ahijah caught the new garment that was on him, and rent it in 12 pieces. And he said to Jeroboam, Take thee 10 pieces, for thus saith the Lord, the God of Israel, Behold, I will rend the kingdom out of the hand of Solomon, and will give 10 tribes to thee. But he shall have 1 tribe for my servant David's sake, and for Jerusalem's sake, the city which I have chosen out of all the tribes of Israel. Because that they have forsaken me, and have worshipped Ashtoreth the goddess of the Zidonians, Chemosh the god of the Moabites, and Milcom the god of the children of Ammon, and have not walked in my ways to do that which is right in mine eyes, and to keep my statutes and my judgments, as did David his father. Howbeit, I will not take the whole kingdom out of his hand, but I will make him prince all the days of his life, for David my servant's sake, whom I chose, because he kept my commandments and my statutes. But I will take the kingdom out of his son's hand, and will give it unto thee, even 10 tribes. And unto his son will I give 1 tribe, that David my servant may have a light all way before me in Jerusalem, the city which I have chosen me to put my name there. And I will take thee, and thou shalt reign according to all that thy soul desireth, and shalt be king over Israel. And it shall be, if thou wilt hearken unto all that I command thee, and wilt walk in my ways, and do that is right in my sight, to keep my statutes and my commandments, as David my servant did, that I will be with thee, and build thee a sure house, as I built for David, and will give Israel unto thee. And I will for this afflict the seed of David, but not forever. Solomon sought therefore to kill Jeroboam. And Jeroboam arose, and fled into Egypt, unto Shishak king of Egypt, and was in Egypt until the death of Solomon. And the rest of the acts of Solomon, and all that he did, and his wisdom, are they not written in the book of the acts of Solomon? And the time that Solomon reigned in Jerusalem over all Israel was 40 years. And Solomon slept with his fathers, and was buried in the city of David his father, and Rehoboam his son reigned in his stead.
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0: The internationally known evangelist, Dr. Bob Jones Sr., during his earthly ministry, was one of God's great warriors for the faith.
1: My friends, in my lifetime as a minister of the gospel, I've had so many people come to me and say, you know, Dr. Jones, I don't understand so-and-so. Well, I've said I don't either. I never hesitate to tell people I don't understand. We're living in a world where there are many things we cannot understand. I never have understood why a good God lets a little baby cry in pain. I never have understood it. I've never understood why a good God lets some good people get sick and stay in bed and suffer excruciating agony. I don't understand. I've never understood why God took my mother away from me when I was 14 years old and needed her so much. I couldn't understand. I didn't understand then. I don't understand now. But you know, the fact that there are so many things that I don't understand never disturbs me, in the sense that it makes these things do not make me question God. I'll tell you what I know. I know if God so loved the world that he gave his only begotten Son to die on the cross to save people. I know if God did that, and I know he did that, then I'm not worried about the things that God does that I cannot understand. You know, as I've said so many times, if God told me why he did certain things, I still wouldn't understand, because God would have to use a vocabulary with which I'm not familiar. You know, the vocabulary of time is not the vocabulary of eternity. This is a little kindergarten down here. Why, time, a little span. Think of the eternal ages. From everlasting to everlasting, thou art God. Why, do you mean to tell me that the vocabulary that you get in eternity, that you can understand all those big words down here? God inhabits eternity. There was a time when there wasn't anything. There wasn't a flower. There wasn't a star. There wasn't a dewdrop. There wasn't a rose. There wasn't anything except God. And he filled eternity. And the God that made an atom so wonderful that you can't even understand that, made a universe that's never even been discovered by man, stars that no telescope's ever found. How could you understand all about that kind of a God? But you know, many women, one of the hardest things for me to understand, and I don't try to understand it, I simply know it's so, and that is how God seems to give some people the breaks and others don't get them. How in this world some people seem to have opportunities other folks didn't have. Some time ago, I was in Japan, and I preached one day in a truck out on the street, and several thousand people stood and looked and listened. I had to speak through an interpreter, and that's not very easy for me. When I got through, I had to make it as simple as I knew how. I said, now, if you have never accepted Christ as your Savior, and you believe now he's the Son of God, and you believe he died to save you and that he's the only God you need, and you will today trust him as your Savior and accept him and turn your back on all other gods, I want you to just move up here to the front. And 253 people out of the crowd moved up to the front and knelt down in the middle of the street and on the sidewalk. And I looked at them. I said to myself, I live in a land where they've heard about God all their lives. And I said, here are these people, at least 90% of them never heard the gospel and never knew about Jesus Christ. Now, of course, there's salvation in no other name except his name. And anybody ever goes to heaven will go in the name of Christ. But I got to thinking about the responsibilities of people in America. You've heard a church bell ring every Sunday. And the first book that some of you ever put your baby hand on was a Bible. And the first name that your mother ever whispered in your ear, when you laid your, the nurse laid your little head on her arm, was the name of Jesus. What an opportunity you've had. 90% of those 253 people that knelt in the dust of that street in Tokyo, Japan, had never heard the name of Jesus. And you've heard it, some of you, until it means nothing to you. And you've heard the old hymns come to you over the radio. And you've heard the story of the gospel and God's redeeming grace over and over and over. What a sinner you are if you have rejected Jesus Christ. Now, I believe that there are degrees in hell. And I believe there are degrees in heaven. I think that saved people go to heaven and unsaved people go to hell. But I don't believe that there'll be the same degree of punishment there. And I don't believe there'll be the same degrees of rewards in heaven. Some folks have had better opportunities than others. But you who are listening to me have had opportunities. Now, men and women, when you know the gospel and you've heard about Jesus Christ and have had an opportunity to accept him, remember the measure of your responsibility will be the measure of your opportunity. Now, let me ask you something. I'm going to suppose for a minute that for the first time in your life, you're hearing the gospel. I'm going to suppose that never before has anyone told you about Jesus Christ. Now, let me tell you in 1 minute about it. He's the Son of God. He was born of a virgin. He was God manifest in the flesh. He came from heaven to earth to die. He went to a cross, and on that cross was wounded for your transgression. He bore your sin in his body. He was not killed. They tried to kill him, but couldn't. He laid down his life himself. He said, I have power to lay it down, and I have power to take it again. He went to a tomb, was buried, but the third day he rose from the dead. He picked up his life. He's up in heaven. He's the world's only Savior. He said, him that cometh unto me, I'll in no wise cast out. And if you'll come to him right now, right where you are, in your heart, and trust him as your Savior, you can be saved. And you can be saved right where you are now. Now, if you are not saved and you reject him, you'll never have any excuse. I've given you the gospel. Why don't you trust him? Our Father, when we get to heaven and walk down shining streets of gold under a cloudless sky, help us to meet somebody up there sometime on the street of gold who heard this message and through this message accepted Jesus Christ as his Savior. We pray this prayer in the precious name of our Lord and Savior, Jesus Christ. Amen.
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1: Today on Forwarding the Faith, we want to draw from Psalm 127 in verse 3, where the psalmist gives to us a unique portrait in regards to the home. In Psalm 123, in verse 3, "Have mercy upon us, O Lord, have mercy upon us, for we are exceedingly filled with contempt." And then in Psalm 127, in verse 3, "Lo, children are an heritage of the Lord, and the fruit of the womb is his reward." We are witnessing the ever-increasing assertion of those in authority over the governments of the world, declaring that they have the right of control over individual and private conscience. It proves to us that the governments are becoming more than a government. They are making claims that are acting as if it possesses the very attributes of deity. It is now the claim of total ownership of our lives. As a result, such areas as human life, the family, the church, the school, and even private property have become more and more the province of the higher authorities. My mind these days have been drawn to the writing of Oswald Spengler entitled "The Decline of the West." Spengler was a German philosopher who was strongly criticized and ultimately isolated by his peers for his theory of history. He believed that Western civilization, by his earlier writings in 1926, had already passed through the creative stage of culture and into that of reflection and material comfort, and that the future of the West could only be a period of irreversible decline. He called to America in his book, "The Decline of the West," "You are dying. I see in you all the characteristic stigma of decay. I can prove that your great wealth and your great poverty, your capitalism and your socialism, your wars and your revolutions, your atheism and your pessimism and your cynicism, your immorality, your broken down marriages, your birth control, they all are bleeding you from the bottom and killing you off at the top in your brains. Can prove to you that these are the characteristic marks of the dying ages of ancient states, Alexandria and Greece, and neurotic Rome." Such words, penned by Spengler in 1926, have only become more vivid with reality over these many decades. We now see a leader coming to power with obvious philosophies that are against the Bible, the true and living God, and the true Son of God. All the products we are now witnessing of spiritual pollution that is permeating our society, that is far worse than ecological problems. We must not forget that the Nazi Party was elected to office under a constitutional government by the freely cast ballots of millions of German voters, including people on every social, economic, and educational level. Remember, this was the country that gave us the Protestant Reformation. But on January the 30th, 1933, in full accordance with the country's legal and constitutional principles, Hitler was appointed chancellor. When German President Hindenburg died in August of 1934, Hitler assumed the office of president as well as that of chancellor. But he preferred to use the title Der Führer, or the leader, to describe himself. This new move was approved in a general election, which Hitler obtained 88% of the votes cast. The German people were not clearly ignorant of Hitler's goals when they voted for him. The voters were very aware of the Nazi ideology, Nazi literature, including statements of the Nazi plans for the future, had swept the country for a decade before Hitler came to power. In fact, Hitler's book Mein Kampf in 1925, which was his blueprint for totalitarianism, sold more than 200,000 copies between 1925 and 1932. The German people, in essence, asked for Auschwitz. Even when Antichrist comes, he will be the desire of the sea of humanity. But our hearts are drawn to the family today. The family unit is so basic, so fundamental, so necessary to any society that it's hard to believe that it is under the full attack today. The family has become the favorite target for many organizations and people bent into transforming the existing social order. With the accelerated erosion of the basic family values due to the intrusion and growing secular humanism, only God is going to keep our homes through the storm that is rising. Oh, even back in 1970, when the White House Conference on Children and Youth brought about Forum 14, it redefined the family as a group of individuals in interaction. Even the American Home Economics Association, in attempt to mollify public sentiment against such changes, couched their new definition of the family in the words, "The family is a unit of two or more persons who share values and have a commitment to one another over time." Oh, dear friend, these definitions have enacted into law in the United States, and they're going to and have brought about unthinkable changes in American society. For the family now includes group marriages, homosexual, lesbian marriages, or any other conglomerate of individuals who choose to interact over a period of time with some loose concept of commitment. But we have also seen the devastation since 1973 of the month of January that abortion has had on our country. America is a nation that truly is caught up in the abortion business. But we must see beyond the death of these precious children. We must see the philosophy it has produced and the concept of thought that has so slowly invaded society. We've been brought in mind to question whether the unborn child is a human being, whether he is a person within the meaning of the 14th Amendment. Since the right to life is guaranteed only to persons, the ruling means that the unborn child is a non-person and has no constitutional right to life. Overnight, the most dangerous place for a child became his mother's womb. The abortionists and their media protectors are very careful with their wordings. The word unborn child are never said. The unborn child is always referred to as a fetus. The word for life becomes moment of viability. Fornication and adultery become simple, sexually active. A woman becoming with child is referred to as a biological accident. Abortion is called medical procedure. Abortion on demand is simply called pro-choice. And pro-choice is rationalized by the question, why should any woman have to suffer because of a biological accident when a simple medical procedure can eliminate the problem? All the radio, television, movies, newspapers, magazines, they all play a part in this national propaganda, this blitz to destroy the family. Colleges, universities, the entertainment industry, liberal theologians, seminaries, churches and denominations, the judicial system, large segments of the United States seem to have become the enemies in this life and death struggle for moral sanity. And we are truly witnessing a battle to destroy our marriages, our families, and our children. I want to, in my next broadcast, to take this further of children who are conceived and born in our times. May God help us through this hell-bent age that is now risen against the preciousness of a home, a family, and especially the children.

0: 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Spence, pastor and president of the Foundation's Ministries in Dunn, North Carolina. 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

0: Foundations Bible College in Dunn, North Carolina brings you this gospel broadcast with its founder, Dr. O. Talmage Spence. As a preacher of righteousness for more than 50 years, Dr. Spence proclaimed the conviction and compassion of the very Word of God. The Wonderful Word Hour is brought to you with the earnest prayer that the Bible will become dearer to the heart and that the spiritual warfare against sin and error will become stronger in the life. And now, here's a pointed message from the Bible by Dr. Spence.
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2: I read God's word from John's Gospel, the third chapter, verses 17 and 18. For God sent not his Son into the world to condemn the world, but that the world through him might be saved. He that believeth on him is not condemned, but he that believeth not is condemned already, because he hath not believed in the name of the only begotten Son of God. The word that is translated in our King James Version in both of these verses, the word condemn and condemned, are rooted in the very same Greek word that is translated in other places as the word judge. In fact, in the outset of this message, I want to give a list of the King James Version English words translated from this same Greek word. It is the Greek word rooted in krino. It is translated in our King James Version in this variety of vocabulary: avenge, condemn, decree, esteem, go to law, ordain, sentence to, think, conclude, damn, determine, sue at law, call in question, and judge. Now you can see from this large aggregation of English words that the King James translators of 1611 fully realized the value and the potency of this Greek word, krino. In other words, it took all of those English words to put forth the meaning of this word, judgment. The word judgment is a word in our time not only misunderstood, but quite often abused. We must judge to just live, but we must judge without hypocrisy. Some places in John's Gospel, it is stated that Jesus did not come to judge. In other places, it clearly states that he came to bring judgment. Of course, this represents two different kinds of judgment. There is a judgment that Jesus did not come the first time to execute. There is also a judgment that he did come the first time to execute. But here in John 3:17 and 18, we find the heart, the critical area in which all judgment and condemnation and all of those other words that we've mentioned come to pass in the human heart and in the human conscience. First, God did not send his Son into the world to judge the world in this capacity, but that the world through him might be saved. And then in the next verse he says, now if you believe, he that believeth on him is not judged or condemned, but he that believeth not is condemned already, because he hath not believed in the name of the only begotten Son of God. And you can see that the critical point is man making a choice concerning believing or rejecting or not believing in Jesus Christ. If he believes, he is brought out from under the judging condemnation of the sin of unbelief. If he does not believe, he's already condemned. He's already judged because he has passed judgment on the rejection of the Lord Jesus Christ by another choice. Now, there's a wonderful thing about this matter of this judgment and condemnation that comes into the sinner's life. There is a period in all sinners' lives when this condemnation may not be as prominent. In childhood, in infancy, the child has not made a choice of rejection or acceptance of Christ. During those years, that child functions with less conscious condemnation. I believe that to be true. But there comes a time in every person's life when they will make a ruling choice. I know of no other way to say that. They will make a ruling choice. And that ruling choice will bring either peace with God or condemnation to heart. I remember growing up in my father's home. My father was a preacher. I had a godly mother and father. The family altar was active. My father believed in the infallible, inerrant Word of God, the fundamentals of the Christian faith. He preached them boldly. He preached on a sanctified Christian life, a spirit-filled Christian life, a consecrated, dedicated Christian life. He preached the biblical fundamentals of the gospel, and he preached the principles of the Christian life. I remember in those early years of my childhood, I went many days happy at play, happy in my father's home. When I did something wrong and grieved him, I became sad. And when restoration was made, I was glad again. But I found happiness as a child in my early life, and it did not seem that I was called upon to make a ruling choice every day in those childhood years about Jesus. Now, I know you can accept Jesus Christ as a child. That is not my point. But I want you and I to see there comes a time in the life of every individual when through the Word of God and the Holy Spirit as it is brought to bear upon the human heart and the conscience of man, that man has to make a choice. And I know of no better way to call it than a ruling choice. I do not believe until I was 22 years old and was saved by grace at Bob Jones University that I had ever made a ruling choice of rejection and denial and blasphemy against Jesus Christ. I was afraid to do that. I had been taught to fear such a position. And there were years in which I respected the Bible and reverently owned one, but did not accept Jesus. I could remember years in which my conscience daily, I do not remember ever having a day in my life I didn't have a functioning conscience. But in those early years, although my conscience functioned regularly when I did wrong, I still realized the mercy and love and goodness of God in my life. And it was amazing to me how free, even in those early years, I felt about living life. Then I went away to the United States Navy for 2 years and became a hardened sinner. I never read my Bible and never went to church. I did not want to see a chaplain or go to a worship service in the Navy. I did have a Bible down in the bottom of my sea bag, but I had nothing to do with God. I just had nothing to do with God. I went out to public places of sin and worldly amusements, and bad habits increased. Sin deepened in my heart. What I cannot say amidst all those years of indifference and rejection of Jesus Christ and putting off the invitation of the Holy Spirit for me to accept Christ, I do not believe there ever was a day in those approximately 22 years that I said, I will have nothing whatsoever to do with Jesus. But day by day and year by year, I was brought to a ruling choice. And the Holy Spirit and the Word of God came to me one morning in chapel in college. And I could not get away from it. And I realized that morning that God had set up court in that chapel. And the high sheriff had come to me and rattled the handcuffs and brought me before the preached word of the judgment of God. And there I stood, condemned, convicted, convinced I was a sinner. And that day I was brought to make a ruling choice about Jesus Christ as my Savior. I do not know of any other day prior to that that I had been brought to that. Oh, the Holy Spirit had dealt with me many times when my father preached. I knew I was sinning, but I'm talking about a crucial point in time. You must do something with Jesus right now. And I'm so glad that I made a ruling choice for Jesus Christ that day. And I have been His child and I have served Him through the years afterwards. But oh, there are people throughout the world, and some listening today possibly, who either have not come to a ruling choice about the Lord Jesus Christ, or you have made a ruling choice to reject Him, and you are living under the judgment of God. I want you to allow this word to come to your heart today. God sent not His Son into the world to condemn the world, but that the world through Him might be saved. He that believeth on Him is not condemned or judged, but he that believeth not is condemned or judged already, because he hath not believed in the name of the only begotten Son of God. That's the critical point. What will you do with Jesus, my friend? What will you do with the Son of God? Will you believe in Him or will you reject Him? Will you accept Him today or will you reject Him today? Oh, may the mercy of God, as you look back across your life, and the providence of God that has followed you with goodness and mercy, may you recognize today that you need to make a ruling choice for Christ and give your whole heart and life to Jesus. Everything that you have and own, your home, your house, your children, your wife, your husband, to give Christ all of it. Take the whole world, but give me Jesus. That kind of ruling choice is what brings the sinner out from under the condemnation and judgment, not only of God, but of sin itself. Will you today make a ruling choice for the rest of your life? I am going to serve the Lord Jesus, and I am going to do it all my life. In Jesus' name, amen.
1: The Lord has raised the foundations up.
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0: Open thou mine eyes, that I may behold wondrous things out of thy law. As we draw aside to the burning bush of God's holy word, may the Spirit of God bless this reading to be a lamp to your feet and a light to your path. The scripture reading is from the Authorized Version of the Bible.
1: The Epistle of Paul the Apostle to the Philippians, Chapter 2. If there be therefore any consolation in Christ, if any comfort of love, if any fellowship of the Spirit, if any bowels and mercies, fulfill ye my joy, that ye be like-minded, having the same love, being of one accord, of one mind. Let nothing be done through strife or vainglory, but in lowliness of mind let each esteem other better than themselves. Look not every man on his own things, but every man also on the things of others. Let this mind be in you, which was also in Christ Jesus, who being in the form of God, thought it not robbery to be equal with God, but made himself of no reputation, and took upon him the form of a servant, and was made in the likeness of men. And being found in fashion as a man, he humbled himself, and became obedient unto death, even the death of the cross. Wherefore God also hath highly exalted him, and given him a name which is above every name, that at the name of Jesus every knee should bow, of things in heaven and things in earth and things under the earth, and that every tongue should confess that Jesus Christ is Lord, to the glory of God the Father. Wherefore, my beloved, as ye have always obeyed, not as in my presence only, but now much more in my absence, work out your own salvation with fear and trembling. For it is God which worketh in you, both to will and to do of his good pleasure. Do all things without murmurings and disputings, that ye may be blameless and harmless, the sons of God, without rebuke in the midst of a crooked and perverse nation, among whom ye shine as lights in the world, holding forth the word of life, that I may rejoice in the day of Christ, that I have not run in vain, neither labored in vain. Yea, and if I be offered upon the sacrifice and service of your faith, I joy and rejoice with you all. For the same cause also do ye joy and rejoice with me. But I trust in the Lord Jesus to send Timotheus shortly unto you, that I also may be of good comfort when I know your state. For I have no man like-minded who will naturally care for your state. For all seek their own, not the things which are Jesus Christ's. But ye know the proof of him, that as a son with the Father he hath served with me in the gospel. Him therefore I hope to send presently, so soon as I shall see how it will go with me. But I trust in the Lord that I also myself shall come shortly. Yet I supposed it necessary to send to you Epaphroditus, my brother and companion in labor and fellow soldier, but your messenger, and he that ministered to my wants. For he longed after you all, and was full of heaviness, because that ye had heard that he had been sick. For indeed he was sick nigh unto death. But God had mercy on him, and not on him only, but on me also, lest I should have sorrow upon sorrow. I sent him therefore the more carefully, that when ye see him again, ye may rejoice, and that I may be the less sorrowful. Receive him therefore in the Lord with all gladness, and hold such in reputation. Because for the work of Christ he was nigh unto death, not regarding his life, to supply your lack of service toward me.
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0: 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A Call from History Past draws us to some historical event or person found in church history that reveals strength and courage needed in these end time days. 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
1: The year is 1611. In London, a new English Bible comes from the press. It is not the first English Bible. It is not the first English Bible to be printed. It is not the first English Bible to shape homes, churches, sermons, and prayers. But it will become one of the most influential Bibles in the history of the English-speaking world. It will be read in pulpits, carried by missionaries, quoted by preachers, memorized by children, clutched by soldiers, opened beside sick beds, and whispered by dying saints. It will help shape worship, language, literature, law, family devotions, and the spiritual memory of generations. We know it as the King James Bible. But the King James Bible did not appear suddenly, as though dropped into history without preparation. It stood at the end of a long road. Behind it were centuries of longing, scholarship, persecution, exile, printing, translation, and blood. Before the English people received the Bible in the form that would mark their history for centuries, others had labored, suffered, and sometimes died for the conviction that the Word of God must be heard in the language of the people. This is the story of the English Bible leading to the King James Version, and of the providence of God in preserving His Word among a people. Long before 1611, parts of the Scripture had appeared in English. Anglo-Saxon translations and paraphrases had existed in earlier centuries. The desire to hear God's word in the tongue of ordinary people was not new. But the great turning point came in the latter Middle Ages with John Wycliffe and those associated with him. In the 14th century, Wycliffe argued that Scripture held supreme authority and that the people ought to have access to it. His followers helped produce an English Bible translated from the Latin Vulgate. This was before the printing press. Copies had to be made by hand. That meant the work was slow, expensive, and dangerous. Yet those manuscripts circulated. The Lollards, as Wycliffe's followers were called, carried portions of Scripture taught from them and risked persecution for doing so. The authorities feared an English Bible in common hands. Why? Because when people hear the Word of God clearly, they begin to ask whether human traditions and church teachings agree with divine truth. The Bible in the language of the people has always been dangerous to spiritual tyranny. John Wycliffe died in 1384, but his influence did not die with him. Decades later, at the Council of Constance, his memory was condemned and his bones were eventually dug up and burned. That act is one of the strangest pictures in church history. Men hated the witness of Wycliffe so fiercely that even his grave was not safe. But burning bones cannot burn truth. Wycliffe's influence carried forward the conviction that Scripture must stand above church corruption and that the people must not be kept in darkness. He did not produce a printed Bible from the original languages, but he helped awaken a longing that would later bear greater fruit. He was, in the language often used of him, the morning star of the Reformation, a light before the sunrise, a witness before the fuller day. Then came one of the great providences in history, the printing press. When Gutenberg's press began to change Europe in the 15th century, the world of books was transformed. What once took scribes months to copy could now be printed in far greater numbers. This mattered greatly for the distribution of the Bible. A handwritten Bible could be hidden, seized, or destroyed one copy at a time, but a printed Bible could multiply. It could cross borders into other countries. It could enter shops and homes, schools and churches. It could be carried by merchants, students, reformers, and preachers. God, in His providence, placed the printing press in history just before the Reformation would need it. The Bible was not going to remain confined to monastery libraries or chained desks. The Word was now going to travel. The next towering figure in the English Bible story is William Tyndale. Tyndale was a brilliant scholar, trained in Greek and later Hebrew. His burden was not only to give England an English Bible, but to translate the scriptures from the original languages. This was crucial. Wycliffe's Bible had been translated from Latin. Tyndale wanted English readers to hear the New Testament from Greek and the Old Testament from Hebrew. His famous desire was that the boy who drove the plow would know more of the scriptures than many who opposed the Bible in English. This was not a despising of learning. Tyndale was learned. It was a declaration that the Bible belonged to the people of God, not to a clerical class that kept the common man dependent and blind. Unable to find permission in England, Tyndale went into exile on the continent. There he labored under danger, translating, revising, printing, and arranging for copies to be smuggled back into England. In 1526, his English New Testament began entering the country. Small, portable, and powerful, it moved secretly across the English Channel. Authorities burned copies, but the hunger grew. Tyndale's language was clear, strong, memorable, and deeply English. Much of his phrasing would later pass into the King James Bible. In a real sense, English-speaking Christians still hear Tyndale whenever they hear many of the familiar cadences of the English Bible. Tyndale paid for his work with his life. In Antwerp, he was betrayed by Henry Phillips, arrested and imprisoned at Vilvoord near Brussels. In 1536, he was strangled and burned. His final prayer has been remembered as, "Lord, open the King of England's eyes." At the moment of his death, it may have seemed that his enemies had won. The translator was gone. The fugitive had been captured. The heretic, as Rome judged him, had been silenced. But within a few years, English Bibles would be authorized in England, and those Bibles would be deeply indebted to Tyndale's work. The man was burned, but the Bible remained. The translator died, but the translation lived on. This is all in the providence of God. After Tyndale, the English Bible continued to develop. Miles Coverdale produced the first complete printed English Bible in 1535. Coverdale did not have the same command of Hebrew and Greek that Tyndale had, but he gathered and shaped earlier work, relying heavily on Tyndale, where Tyndale had completed translation. Then came the Matthew Bible in 1537, associated with John Rogers, who used the name Thomas Matthew. It brought together Tyndale's work, Coverdale's work, and additional material. Rogers himself would later become the first Protestant martyr under Queen Mary, burned in 1555. Then came the Great Bible of 1539, authorized for use in churches. It was large, meant to be read publicly, and often placed in churches so that people could hear the scriptures in English. Think of the change. The Bible that had once been smuggled into England was now being set up in churches. The work for which Tyndale died was now being used openly. God had answered the martyr's prayer in a way that even his enemies could not finally prevent. This is one of the great turning points in English church history. The Bible was no longer only a forbidden book passed in secret. It was becoming the public voice of God among the English people. In the reign of Queen Mary, many Protestants fled England. Some went to Geneva, where they lived among Reformed believers and scholars. There, English exiles produced the Geneva Bible, first published in 1560. The Geneva Bible was smaller, more portable, and supplied with notes of commentary. It became the Bible of many English-speaking Protestants. It was loved by Puritans. It was carried by many who crossed the seas. And it helped shape the devotional and theological life of families and churches. Its notes of commentary, however, sometimes troubled rulers because they reflected Reformed convictions about authority, church life, and resistance to tyranny. The Geneva Bible shows again what happens when the Bible is in the hands of the people. Families read, believers study, preachers preach, consciences are formed, nations are affected. The Bible in the home can shape generations. In 1568, the Bishop's Bible appeared. It was intended as a more official church Bible, partly in response to the popularity of the Geneva Bible. Yet it never won the hearts of the people in the same way. By the early 17th century, England had several English Bible traditions behind it. Wycliffe, Tyndale, Coverdale, Matthew, the Great Bible, Geneva, and the Bishop's Bible. Each had contributed something. Each belonged to this unfolding story. But there was a desire for a Bible that could be used broadly in the churches, one that would draw from the best earlier English translations and be carefully prepared by learned men. That opportunity came under King James I. At the Hampton Court Conference in 1604, the idea of a new English translation was advanced. King James approved the project. Teams of scholars were appointed. They worked carefully, comparing Hebrew and Greek text, earlier English translations, and one another's work. The result was the authorized version of 1611, commonly called the King James Version. It did not erase the past, it inherited it. The King James Version stood on the shoulders of those who had gone before, especially Tyndale. It gathered the fruit of nearly a century of English Bible translation and gave it a form of remarkable dignity, rhythm, accuracy, and power. Its language was suited for reading aloud. It carried majesty without becoming unreachable. It became the Bible of English-speaking Protestantism for generations. It shaped preaching and prayer. It shaped hymnody. It shaped memory. It shaped the moral imagination of the English-speaking world. When many people think of the sound of the Bible in English, they are thinking of the King James Version. What happens when a people have the Bible in their own language? First, the gospel becomes clear. Men and women can read of Christ for themselves. They can see His incarnation, His miracles, His cross, the resurrection, His priesthood, His return, and His grace. Second, the conscience is awakened. Scripture does not leave men neutral. It reveals sin, it exposes falsehood, and calls men to repentance. Third, it changes homes. Family worship becomes possible in a fuller way. Fathers and mothers can read Scripture to children. Children can learn the words of God at the table and bedside. Fourth, preaching is strengthened. The preacher and the hearer stand under the same book. The people can test what is preached. Fifth, false authority is restrained. When men cannot read Scripture, they are more easily ruled by religious manipulation. When the Bible is open, every doctrine must face the test of God's Word. Sixth, language itself is shaped. A Bible in the language of the people gives them words for sin, grace, mercy, judgment, holiness, redemption, hope, and glory. A nation with an open Bible has received a mercy beyond measure. But this heritage came at a cost. Wycliffe's followers were hunted. Tyndale was betrayed and burned. John Rogers was burned under Mary. Translators, printers, smugglers, reformers, and preachers all took risks because they believed the Bible must be known. We should not handle the English Bible lightly. It came to us through God's providence and through the sacrifice of men who counted the Word more precious than their safety. They did not suffer so future generations could keep the Bible unopened. They did not labor so the scriptures could become a decoration on our mantles. They did not die so we could neglect what they gave their lives to preserve. An open Bible is to us a sacred trust. The history of the English Bible leading to the King James Bible presses upon us a searching question. What are we doing with the Bible God has placed in our hands? We possess what earlier generations longed for. We read freely what others hid at great risk. We hold in our hands what men translated in exile and sealed with blood. If God has given us His Word in our own language, then we are responsible to read it, to believe it, to obey it, to preach it and to teach it, and to pass it to the next generation. Oh, the Bible is not a museum relic. It is the very living Word of God. It is the light for darkness, bread for the hungry, a sword against error, comfort for the afflicted, warning for the careless, truth for the church, and hope for the dying. When a people have the Bible and honor it, they receive light. But when they neglect it, even with copies in their very home, darkness returns. The question is not whether we have the Bible. The question is whether the Bible has us. The King James Bible of 1611 stands in a long and costly heritage. It is a story of scholarship and sacrifice, of printing presses and prison cells, of kings and exiles, pulpits and homes, of blood and blessing. And through it all, one truth remains: God gave His Word to be known. May the history of the English Bible remind us to treasure the Scriptures, to honor the sacrifices that brought them to us, and to place the Word of God again at the center of our homes, our churches, and our hearts.
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0: Foundations Bible College now presents the message of the founder, a timely sermon from the founder and first president of our college and seminary. In June 1974, Dr. O. Talmage Spence was led of the Lord to begin an independent church and school that would be a holy laboratory where anything that was true could be preached without the fear of condemnation from ecclesiastical leaders. He gave his life to the preaching and preservation of the Word of God. Dr. Spence went home to be with his Lord in July of the year 2000. And now here is today's message from the founder, Dr. O. Talmage Spence.
1: All the things in the Lord's Word is to help us in a world that other than sin is a wonderful world. But we will need all the help God promises for us to live and die and go to heaven. I have been wanting to preach to you, my dear people, upon the hypocrisy of religion. And I want to read Matthew's Gospel, the 23rd chapter, 39 verses. The hypocrisy of religion. Matthew 23:1, beginning, "Then spake Jesus to the multitude and to his disciples, saying, The scribes and the Pharisees sat in Moses' seat. All therefore, whatsoever they bid you observe, that observe and do. But do not ye after their works, for they say and do not. For they bind heavy burdens and grievous to be borne, and lay them on men's shoulders, but they themselves will not move them with one of their fingers. But all their works they do for to be seen of men. They make broad their phylacteries and enlarge the borders of their garments and love the uppermost rooms at feasts and the chief seats in the synagogues and greetings in the markets and to be called by of men, Rabbi, Rabbi. But be not ye called Rabbi, for one is your master, even Christ. All ye are brethren. Call no man your father upon the earth, for one is your father which is in heaven. Neither be ye called masters, for one is your master, even Christ. But he that is greatest among you shall be your servant. And whosoever shall exalt himself shall be abased, and he that shall humble himself shall be exalted. But woe unto you, scribes and Pharisees, hypocrites, for ye shut up the kingdom of heaven against men, for ye neither go in yourselves, neither suffer ye them that are entering to go in. Woe unto you, scribes and Pharisees, hypocrites, for ye devour widows' houses, and for a pretense make long prayers, therefore ye shall receive the greater damnation. Woe unto you, scribes and Pharisees, hypocrites, for ye compass sea and land to make one proselyte, and when he is made, ye make him twofold more the child of hell than yourselves. Woe unto you, ye blind guides, which say, Whosoever shall swear by the temple, it is nothing. But whosoever shall swear by the gold of the temple, he is a debtor. Ye fools and blinds, for whether is greater, the gold or the temple that sanctifieth the gold? And whosoever shall swear by the altar, it is nothing. But whosoever sweareth by the gift that is upon it, he is guilty. Ye fools and blind, for whether is greater, the gift or the altar that sanctifieth the gift? Whoso therefore shall swear by the altar, sweareth by it and by all things thereon. And whoso shall swear by the temple sweareth by it and by him that dwelleth therein. And he that shall swear by heaven sweareth by the throne of God and by him that sitteth thereon. Woe unto you, scribes and Pharisees, hypocrites, for ye pay tithe of mint and anise and cumin, and have omitted the weightier matters of the law, judgment, mercy, and faith. These ought ye to have done, and not to leave the other undone. Ye blind guides, which straineth a gnat and swallowed a camel. Woe unto you, scribes and Pharisees, hypocrites, for ye make clean the outside of the cup and of the platter, but within they are full of extortion and excess. Thou blind Pharisee, cleanse first that which is within the cup and platter, that the outside of them may be clean also. Woe unto you, scribes and Pharisees, hypocrites, for ye are like unto whited sepulchres, which indeed appear beautiful outward, but are within full of dead men's bones and of all uncleanness. Even so, ye also outwardly appear righteous unto men, but within ye are full of hypocrisy and iniquity. Woe unto you, scribes and Pharisees, hypocrites, because ye build the tombs of the prophets and garnish the sepulchres of the righteous, and say, if we had been in the days of our fathers, we would not have been partakers with them in the blood of the prophets. Wherefore ye be witnesses unto yourselves that ye are the children of them that killed the prophets. Fill ye up then the measure of your fathers, ye serpents, ye generation of vipers. How can ye escape the damnation of hell? Wherefore, behold, I send unto you prophets and wise men and scribes. And some of them ye shall kill and crucify, and some of them ye shall scourge in your synagogues and persecute them from city to city, that upon you may come all the righteous blood shed upon the earth, from the blood of righteous Abel unto the blood of Zacharias the son of Berechiah, whom ye slew between the temple and the altar. Verily I say unto you, all these things shall come upon this generation. O Jerusalem, Jerusalem, thou that killest the prophets and stonest them which are sent unto thee, how often would I have gathered thy children together, even as a hen gathereth her chickens under her wings, and ye would not. Behold, your house is left unto you desolate. For I say unto you, ye shall not see me henceforth till ye shall say, blessed is he that cometh in the name of the Lord. May God bless this 23rd chapter of Matthew, these 39 verses, to our individual hearts. Let us pray. Now, Heavenly Father, we have read the most scathing sermon Jesus ever preached. The multitudes were present. The disciples were there. The scribes and Pharisees were there. Oh, Father, what crowd are we in? Speak to us tonight, oh, Father, dearly through thy precious word, in Jesus' name. Amen. This is the most severe sermon in the 89 chapters of the Bible. It is a scathing sermon to the scribes and Pharisees. We find some awesome titles here. He says, woe, 8 times. He calls them hypocrites 7 times. He calls them fool and blind. He calls them serpents and the offspring of vipers. He speaks to them of the judgment of the lake of fire. And then he weeps over Jerusalem. I want to say straight out that the word woe was not a hateful word. It is like ola, ola. It is an onomatopoeia, a word that sounds like something like what it is. Ola, ola. It's a word in the mouth of a person who is grief-stricken with sorrow and wrath, preaching to the multitudes, to the disciples, to the scribes, to the Pharisees. When the Bible started out, there was God. And then there was Moses. God spoke to Moses orally. God to Moses. He then put his righteous law in 102 Hebrew words on two tables of stone. It was God thundering righteous law to Moses. Moses then thundered that to Joshua. And Joshua thundered it to the elders. And the elders thundered it down through the centuries to the prophets. And then the prophets started the scribes and the Pharisees. And now Jesus speaks to the scribes and Pharisees, instituted by God. Jesus had lovingly said in the Sermon on the Mount, except your righteousness exceedeth the righteousness of a Pharisee, a scribe and a Pharisee, you'd not go to heaven. Jesus did speak of the righteousness of scribes and Pharisees. Even in this chapter, the most severe sermon he ever preached, he says, I do want you to do what the scribes and Pharisees say, but do not do their deeds. I want to go back. The Pharisees represent the most righteous people in Israel at the time of the coming of Jesus. Righteous, righteous religion. Righteous religion. Jesus commends them for righteousness. Jesus himself commends righteousness. He preached righteousness. But there was a fundamental problem.

around the law that hurt us. The Pharisees, in their righteousness, had a bird in flight with wings, but the wings were made of lead, and it could not fly. Righteousness. It's very important for me to go back in this introduction to tell you about God's mind when He created us. He ordained that the first creature that walked on this earth would be created full grown, mature. All of the learning was inside his heart and his head. He was not a baby. He was a full grown man. He was created a full grown, walking, talking, taught man, and could volitionally and consciously recall a vocabulary God gave him. He could recall definitions and pronunciation of words the instant he was created. It was obvious God intended for an intelligent man to come. And Adam was the most intelligent of us all. I believe in his IQ, that mythological acronym, in his brain capacity, more centimeters than I, and in his knowledge, inherent knowledge, Adam was created the top of the line. The only thing he ever did wrong was he was unwise. He knew more than any man, but he lost the value of wisdom. That word used for the puzzles of the garden, the tree of life versus the puzzle of the tree of the knowledge of good and evil. God had something on his mind when he gave us that first man in such power. He actually, in Psalm 8, says he was made lower than an angel, but he was crowned with glory and honor above an angel. That's one view that God has of man. The second view is seen in Eve, a helpmate, a love meet. An old cliche says he didn't create her out of the top of his head, for he didn't want her to be over him. And he didn't create her out of the bottom of his feet. He didn't want her to be under him. But he created her from his side to walk with him. That's the second view of what God thinks of creatures. Head and others walking side by side. But then came the floodgate of babies. I'd like for a few minutes to paint the worst and best of them. Slobbering, can't walk, wallowing in ignorance. All of them look better, but later, dumb, foolish, silly, unknowing. And the entire human race, what is it? Is it true what Arnold Toynbee says in the light of some of our other professors, Sorenkin? Has there been 90 billion people who've come? And God ordained, it was not sin, that a baby would be born in a private room, very close quarters, to with pain to come into the world and slobber and crawl. You have got to fit a place in God for that. If your God does not include the worst kind of looking baby and the most ignorant kind of little boy,

0: and the silliest kind of little girl, your God's not big enough. I know that some of this slobbering came from sin, unkept conditions, but trying to exclude the extenuating circumstances, man was to be born a baby. And that's not much to say. All of them would have to have been taught. All of them had to be trained. All of them. Now and then a goodly child would come. He'd have to be taught by the parents. You have got, for this sermon's sake, to include in God a place for stupidity and ignorance and dumbness and untrained creatures. We got to get right down to the bottom now, because God ordained it. Vomiting, result of the fall, but probably not slobbering. Illiteracy, wholesale. They try to tell us from day to day that somewhere around 4,000 babies are born, and all of them look dumb, and they don't know anything. They have gotten it down to the only thing they know is to swallow. Think about that and include it in your God. Of course, the parents are something else. They have to rush in at every slobbering and every vomiting, and are to exercise care and hygiene and save the day. We cannot afford to live in that. We cannot afford to appreciate it, for we've learned some dignity. I pity the mother that hasn't risen much higher than the slobbering baby, that can leave it unattended in a bassinet, let it wallow in its own dung. It's important to make a point. The child is born in antithesis to its parents. The parents are not embarrassed. They cannot afford to be. They birthed it. And they have to care for this. Even fathers have to come to love it. If you do not include this in your God tonight, this sermon will not get through. Remember, it's very humbling that you were born that way. Even if you become a prodigy or a genius, you still slobber. Even if you are born great or achieve it, or you are made great by somebody else greater, you were nothing but a baby once. And God cared for it. Everything in heaven that's holy and righteous and just and clean and dignified with majesty and glory announced that baby to come. There's no room for sentimentality here. It's just cold, ugly fact. The only thing that I can say between a baby Adam and Eve would have had before the fall would be, he'd still be crawling, he'd still be slobbering, he'd still have to be trained, he would still have to have all those things. She wouldn't have had pain with the birth. And some of the indignities of depravity would not be heaped upon the baby. And some of the far-fetched abuse would not be present of our day, but the baby would be a baby. You got to get used to this, that God ordained babies. God ordained a time for every man's ignorance. Ignorance was chosen. Ignorance was a baptism. thou shalt be ignorant. And without that, we would have been born drunkards, full-grown drunkards, full-grown murderers, full-grown thieves. We'd already been liars. And God ordained ignorance, ignorance. I-G-N-O-R-A-N-C-E, ignorance. It was the only way in the world to let a sinner crawl into sin without being destroyed by adult slavery of sin. There are some men at the age of 30 can drink a gallon of port wine, about 40% proof alcohol, and survive it. What you pour 1 ounce of port wine down the throat of a baby born, and it'll die within 3 hours. We may not, as long as we live, understand a God who made babies. I am confident that every mother gets exasperated and every husband throws up his hands, I don't know what to do. But you have to regain your composure and be divine, or a part of divinity. Having grown and learned, you must take this ignorant, completely stupid baby. We do not even know, without in-depth studies, whether the dumb baby is an imbecile or not for a while. We do not even know if they have brains for a while. We do not see prodigy for a while. And I know God could have done it differently if he had wanted to. The ability and power of Almighty God is something to be admired and almost impossible to conceive. But the omnipotence of God ordained that babies would be born that way. And there are more babies in the world than there are adults. And there's something about a baby that brings out of the dignity of God, the majesty of God, a compelling, merciful, compassionate, wonderful lowliness that's beyond man to understand. You must include those babies in this sermon that God initiated, ordained. They put no parrot larynx box in our heads. No imitating monkey in us. God wound up a mechanical instinct in them and it unwinds till they die. And some do not have brains. What they have a mind to do. And they can watch and do it. And God intended for the mind of others to be their mind. And God ordained it. He did not ordain culture first. He did not ordain the brilliant genius first. He passed by in every abandoned baby. I mean abandoned to this. The navel cord wasn't cut. Somebody cut it. It is in its blood. It is abandoned to whatever, whatever, whatever, whatever. Some of them die wholesale. And you got to have a big enough God to have all that in it. We never would impute sin to God, the fall to God. We never confuse, but no, make it to what happens now, for better, for worse, for richer, for poor, in sickness and health, in babies or whatever, is God. You've got to see this God deliberately including this abject ignorance in his will. The God who said, I use the base thing to our glory. We do not revere ignorance enough. We do not revere the unlearning one enough. We do not have a place in us for this. I'm sorry. But God has a place in it. Even when sin brought bacterial by the species thousands, it was God that placed the curse for it to come. By man's fall, it unlocked lower species. And God says to the lower species, go to the ant, thou sluggard, and learn his ways. Watch the spider. He taketh hold with his hands and lives in king's palaces. Watch the locusts. They have no king, but they go in bands. You've got to include in God all of that. Ignorance prevails. Fools are kings on this earth too. And I cannot think of this Bible God without him having in his mind and heart and acts and mercy and compassion a place for it all. If you can ever start there, at the dunghill, at the toilet, if you can ever start there and proceed, you will do great things in life. If you cannot start there, you can never be great in God. We were not born to be kings. We were born to be servants. And one day, we will metamorphose and be kings. Heaven doesn't honor greatness like this old world. But you've got to get it right down low enough for God to look at it and make examples to teach men. It was at an old ash heap that God led Job. And after he had learned at the ash heap, God talked with him through two whirlwinds. Think about God talking through whirlwinds. What an hour to be the audience. You've got to see it's all right there in God. When people ask, what about the heathen and the dying? I say, that's a God question. That's not a man question, so I'm not going to give you an answer. What about all these slobbering babies? That's a God question. And I'm only pulling the gauze for you to see it. When you can look deep enough and low enough to everywhere but hell, you and I will begin to understand God. If you have forgotten those days when you were there, you've grown wrong. You've grown wrong. And so he says to the baby in the abandoned field, he washes, he salts it, he suples it, he disengages the cord, and he says, live. I understand that every baby that's ever lived, it was God taking the divine prerogative out of the business of the universe. And every baby, I know you can slap it and it'll cry. I know that you can bring the baby into the earth. You can have a healthy mother and a good father. But the Zoe, the soul, the suitcase, and the pneuma and the spirit, live, little baby, live. That's what I understand. It is not a medical doctor that makes that life exist. It's not a medical doctor that brings into existence. He can't create one thing. It's because of the dignity of Almighty God. It deals with babies in cribs and babies in hospitals and babies in midwives and a house. It says, live. And I believe God looks at it and admires it. admires it. He has been known in the Bible to converse with them. He can see in the womb that they're fearfully and wonderfully made. The warp and woof and the color and everything, he chose it. He separated the DNA and the genetic structure and said, this is going to be a boy. And he starts right down there at the bottom. And he's still holy, he's still righteous, he's still clean, he's not dirty. But he can deal with trash. And here's the way he says it. I ordain that 1/10,000th of a piece of protoplasm, 1/10,000th of an inch, will live, germinate. I'll birth it. And that fragile thing comes into the world and it knows how to swallow. And he says, now the children to the parents is the heritage of the Lord. And he commits that baby. People even like cats to prepare them for the babies. And nice dogs to prepare them for the babies. The domesticated animal supports the system. Nice, faithful dog, nice, beautiful cat to assist us with this naked baby. He said, now train it, nurture it, love it, spare the rod, and you will tell your son, I hate you. And if you spare the rod and do not chastise, you will spoil the child. And so a father, he's about 20 years old. Some are 18, some are 16, some are 19, some are 25. They hardly know how to handle this. Some of them cop out, won't help the child. Give them a dollar bill, say, go on. I'm amazed at what we think of ignorance and stupidity and imbeciles and morons. And God makes his gospel so clear. He said, a wayfaring man, though he be a fool, would not err. He's been known to talk to children at the age of 5 in the Bible, and clearly at the age of 12. And so we're to bring them up. We're to bring them up in the nurturement of Adam to live. And he says, now I'm telling you, we'll hold you responsible. If you don't help them, they'll be just like you. That's a judgment beyond ability to take. Because a man that does that, there's not much to him. And if that son is going to be just like him, not much to him. And if the father takes that from him, well, I was dumb, so let him be dumb. That's the way I was. You didn't take that view when you were selecting a job. You do a job very well. You got craft and skill. You can do many, many, many things. Why can't you do this? Why can't you do this? This is no harder than that. There's just a little more trash to it. He calls on people who've been babies to raise babies. There's something about a father and a mother. Now I'm saying all of this, God is righteous. God is holy. But he included everybody. Unrighteous, unholy, untrained. How can God do that and not be a hypocrite? How can God do that and still be right? How can God tolerate stupidity? How can God tolerate undignified people and still be righteous? Well, the reason why all of that can be is because Jesus was a baby. And the righteousness of God in bringing the incarnation, virgin birth, Jesus was a baby. And he had to be cared for. This is not a miracle boy at the age of 1 day old goes to Winn-Dixie. The Bible says he was born of a woman made under the law in the fullness of time. He hoped on his mother's breast that his mother's breast and his mother's arms would hold him. And he was using omniscience to think of that. He could think ahead before it happened, and he thought backwards. We'd have to learn a beginning and go forwards. I want to establish very clearly, there is no holiness in God or righteousness in God that's offended by born sinners, by born babies, by undignified slobberings, by being born in a manger, and among cattle and stall, being born in a poor family. The righteous of God is not offended. Because through a baby, the righteous of God was provided for unrighteous, slobbering people. So they could be saved and gradually mature. By the time you get 60, you better have done something with your life. You better have gotten over slobbering. You better have gotten over being immodest. You better get over the sins of your youth, the sins of your teenage life. Because there comes a time when the righteousness of God is meted across the world. And everything in its stay will be hit by the righteousness of God. But never prematurely. God doesn't judge us before the time. If God judged us before the time, we'd all be dead. But at the other end of the scale were the Pharisees and the scribes. Oh, beloved people, there is a sense in which we can never be too right. But there is a sense which we can be so religiously right, we are of no good to God. Religiously right. The perfectionist of life. I can remember when I had no culture. I do not despise myself for it. But I despise myself for it now. It's not where you came from. It's not what you came through. It's where are you? I have noticed this now. I'm telling you something I know to be true. I've seen young men and young women who had some of the poorest backgrounds. I've seen young men who loved me, especially, who had not a caring father. And that ingredient was missing in their life as a child. And somebody said, oh, that's so sad. No, it's in the father's care. Because the father is going to bring someone along that's going to care. If I'd have been born in a home that was untrained, I'd be seeking out the nicest lady possible to tell me now. That's why I like Miss Lynch, my kindergarten teacher. I don't even know what she looks like. I remember Mrs. Cole in the second grade. She was not a beautiful woman. But I tell you, she was a wonderful teacher. It's not where you came from. I don't care if it's from a broken home, drunkard's home, liar's home, thief's home. There's something worse than that. It's that you start out on the road of your righteousness and become religiously right, and Jesus call you a snake. A generation of vipers. Blind leading blind. It is pathetic to come to believe you're too right. It's sad. The God that will never get over those babies will catch an adult in a certain period of their life, and if they have bent away from His righteousness to their righteousness, it's hard to say, Ola, Ola, with sorrow and wrath, what aileth thee? You're a generation of snakes and vipers. You're hypocrites. To you who keep back the key to the kingdom of heaven. What's the key to the kingdom of heaven? It's the Lord Jesus. If we obscure by our righteousness the key to the kingdom, we're too right. We're too religiously right. I've actually thought at times, Lord, help me to make a mistake today so the people will know my righteousness does not exceed you. Now, I'm not going to get drunk with that. But how we need to be humbled away from our righteousness. The righteousness that blocks the person. What is it that makes you right, lady? Well, let me see. I've been through this and been through this and this and this and this and that. Excuse me. I've been through this and this and this and this and this. I just, the many things that's made it. When in reality, one word will do. Christ. Christ. Christ did it. Christ did it. Maybe you get started off on fingers and you come to yourself. No, no, no, no. Christ did it. We do not get that through. In our conversations, there's always this little thing we stick in. Well, I did this and I did that and I did the other. And we obscure. How many times have I said in this auditorium, I want to tell you, my wife did all she could do to train our children. I did what little I could do. But if there's anything in them, it's the Holy Spirit that did it. Training was never to save them. Training was never to save them. There's only one Savior. Training was to keep them from slavery. To pull the dress down. To be obedient. To honor their father and their mother. May I say that's all there was to it? That's a lot. Some people don't do any of it. Their children are like a bunch of grunting pigs. Never do get a hello out of them. Never say good morning out of them. But it is hypocrisy that makes our rightness to hide the key to the kingdom of righteousness. Woe number two, scribes, Pharisees, hypocrites, for you devour widows' houses. This means that they would go into wealthy widows' homes and use deceptions, pray long prayers to get the wealthy widow to endow them. Now, if you ever get endowed by a wealthy widow, accept it. But don't go in there and put on a show for it. I've seen relatives, when somebody dies, they all are so nice. The whole thing changes. Been fussing and fighting for 25 years. The parent drops dead and suddenly, for this reason, oh my, it was just wonderful. She was just, and I was so wonderful. She liked me. I was right in there helping her when she was sick, vomiting. I took care of it. That it's a hypocrisy. How we act when somebody dies who's got something. I'll tell you, it's a telltale tale that tells so much about our righteousness, which God does not respect. Then the third one, we proselyte, we win people, we influence, we are Dale Carnegies. We take the glory when a person comes out. If they fail, they did it. If they succeed, I did it. By proselyting and taking the credit. And the spirit of proselytization will make a person twofold worse than they were before we met them. And then there's the temple and the church, and then there's the money and the altar and the gold. I pay my tithe. Well, isn't that really something? I pay my tithe. Are they always wanting money? What about bragging on that altar? What about bragging on that pulpit? What about adding up all the blessings of the temple? And instead of counting how much it costs me, how much could I give it? The altar is more important than what is on the altar. The temple is more wonderful than the gold that adorns it. You cannot swear by the temple. Oh God, now I've been a faithful Christian, I want you to do all these things, and you know, Lord, I've been special. And You can't go that way. You don't have any righteousness to commend it. I think the best prayer, Lord, have mercy on me. Have mercy on me, Lord. Give me your grace. Give me your love. Don't reward me according to my iniquities. Not my righteousness. Then woe unto you, scribes, hypocrites, Pharisees. How you exact paying tithe on mint and anise and cumin, all three of these as small as salt and pepper. But when it comes to the weightier matters of the law, judgment and mercy and faith and gossip and surmisings, we just lose it all. We just junk it all. The tithing of the salt and the pepper doesn't mean anything. As we have omitted the weightier matters of the law of judgment and mercy and faith. I tell you, God weeps in anger when any of his people act like this. Woe unto you, scribes, Pharisees, hypocrites, for you make clean the outside of the cup. This is presenting yourself outwardly, when inside there's all kinds of corruption and deception. How often our heart has wept, hula, hula. When the deception was so great, people were just led away with the falseness of piety. Woe unto you, scribe, Pharisee, and hypocrite, you whitewashed sepulchres, but you hate the people buried in there. Woe unto scribes and Pharisees, hypocrites. You build tombs to remember the prophets, and if you'd have lived when they lived, you'd have killed them. There's something about this severity. You are filling up the measure full from the forefathers of those who did the same thing. You are serpents and generations of vipers. Please let us not be religiously right. Let us be right by grace, right by Christ, with no guile in him. Never presented himself off color. He never just talked nice when the conversation demanded truth. He talks about the judgment of God coming. And then you would think he would ended up his most severe sermon he ever preached, and he ended up weeping. Oh, Jerusalem. I sometimes wonder. We pray for the world. We pray for President Clinton. We pray for countries 5 mornings a week. What about our church? What about our church? Oh, foundations. Oh, foundations, how oft I wanted to gather you like a chicken hen. That's a very benevolent, compassionate mother there. That attribute is in God, although he is not identified as female. Then he says, your house is left unto you desolate. I'll be talking to you no more severity like this, but I'm coming one day. And I hope you can say, blessed is he that cometh in the name of the Lord. Jesus spake these words to the multitudes, to the disciples, to the scribes, and to the Pharisees near the city of Jerusalem. Hypocrite is one who answers falsely. It finally became a statement, an answer in a dialogue. It then became the conversation and the script of the stage. And finally, it was called the pretender, the actor. That's hypocrisy. No Christian is a hypocrite early. No Christian is a hypocrite when night they get saved. No Christian is a hypocrite the first year. There's something about the preciousness of the first love and being saved from ruin. It takes all of this out of us, and nothing but the righteousness of Jesus Christ. But as time go on and we accomplish this and accomplish that and give this and give that and have befriended this one and befriended that one, and they owe us now. And then the extremely sincere person, honest integrity. Now let me think that over again, because I want to remember the truth. It has suddenly now given way with a facade. Just a perfect person. The facade is just so perfect. It's refreshing to hear a Christian say, "I tell you, I failed God in it. This was 3 months ago. Just failed it, flat out on my face. I don't want you to fail God. But if you do, do not be a hypocrite. Do not act. Do not be an actor, an actress. Do not finally be the great religious pretender. I thank God upon every blessing He's bestowed upon me, and every time anything has ever happened to make me stop and think. I do not mind being a loser to see if I can be sincere with God. One of the greatest dangers in my life is to be a pretender. And I might tell you a secret. Not everybody appears to be one. For you can be so strict and so regulated for the exactness of the truth and be just as far off as a lie. Because nobody can be that perfect with truth. There's a little prose in us. There's a little poetry in us, which is poetic license. Yes, I believe it. I read this Bible. One Saturday night, I took several prayers before and I asked, "Do you think God was a hypocrite?" He made magnanimous statements, hyperboles. You think He exaggerates? "I will throw your sins into the sea, though the sea waves and roar against you." You think that's an exaggeration? "I will do exceedingly abundantly above that which you can even ask or think." And that's more than we've ever prayed for. Is that a falsehood? No, that's God's majestic, poetic nature. Billowing promises. Not a lie in it. And if God can say parables and give metaphors and similes, and if God can tell a story and use it as the truth, a person may tell a story and be the truth. What another person may remember of that story may be entirely different. But don't forget, it's two different views of the story. It's not always a lie. Why be picayune over toothpicks and paper clips? And you can get yourself so regulated and so ruled that shallow breathing isn't light because you're a long breather. It can just go on and on and on. Some people have ruined themselves by being too righteous. I believe that Foundations Bible College, just because of honesty and righteousness, has had to expel students. But please remember, how many we took back? Whoa. Hypocrites. Jesus was as unbending in His loyalty for righteousness as any man who ever lived. But He loved babies. He could stand their slobberings. He could look down in a dunghill and teach. The thing that grieves me more and more and more, we the two righteous, we can't love the unrighteous. We're two so lovely, we cannot love the unlovely. And yet we think we are a paragon picture of Christianity. I had a black man My, I do so little. I had a black man that came in a week and a half ago off of the road. Name is Alexander. He said, I have to stop and talk to somebody. I'm in a mess. There's a curse on me. He said that a preacher had prophesied over my head and said, you're not supposed to go with that girl. You come over here and go with this girl. And he said, when that man prophesied on me, I yielded. And I'm under a curse. And he's a man of God, he said. He's a man. This man is so powerful. People have died from his prophesying. I heard his story out. This man was under something. He was under the rightness of religion, religious rightness. I said, my friend, I know that the next words I tell you is going to hurt you and hurt everywhere you've been in churches. But I will take the time and tell you what I think your problem is. There's a demon-possessed man, or he is in touch with demons, running your life with rules. And I can tell you everything that's happened to you, he's laid his hands on you. He said, yes, sir, laid his hand on me. They said he didn't want you to go with the other girl because he would want to go with her. Well, he's going with her now. He's a married man. And I went into the charismatic heresy, this super spiritual righteousness group. And I said, there's nothing to it. No man can get a revelation outside the Bible. There are no new revelations. No man has the gift of prophecy. The gift of prophecy is just preaching the Bible. He said, just the Bible? I said, just the Bible. For in the Bible is the righteousness of Christ. And what you've got to do is get out from underneath that spell. Well, he said, may I bring my girlfriend? And you tell her what you told. I prayed with him. He said the Spirit left him. I'll accept that. I don't know. I prayed that the Lord would deliver him and bring him over into the Word of God, the liberty, the freedom of the Word of God. Well, today brought those two to my door. Heard, all I know is Alexander and Kathy. And they came and sat. And they're in poor-looking condition. They're from a poor condition. It's a very poor situation. And they sat down on the sofa where great preachers have sat. And he said, would you, Dr. Spence, tell my girl what you told me? He said, I have been free from the curse since you prayed. I said, well, to Miss Kathy, I said, now, Kathy, don't expect too much. I'm just going to tell you what I understand to be the truth. It's no big deal. Just listen carefully and remember, I'm only going to talk about what's in the Bible. I'm not going to give you any this other. And I went through it again. Did he lay his hands on you? He said, yes. He put oil all around me. Hey, you know I don't like that. And he said he popped me on the head. And I entered into the spirit world. And I began to hate him. I said, well, first of all, God is love. God says love one another. I'm not asking you to marry Alexander, but you got to love him. And I went back through it. I said, there's no man going to add anything to the Bible. And I read the last chapter there and said, if they add anything to the words of this prophecy, I'm going to add the plagues to you. He said, that's a different kind of spell, isn't it? I said, no, that is not a spell. That is the holiness of God being preserved. He said, well, whatever. That's what I mean. And I said, if you take away from this, God will take away from the book of life. And I said, this is it. No, you don't go to a church just to learn about demons. For God loves the world, demons and all, demon-possessed and all. He loves them all. What you need to do is to hear about grace. And Kathy said, grace? What's grace? I said, grace is the word in the New Testament that Christ died for my sins according to the Scriptures. And therefore, by grace, we are saved through faith. Not by works, not by hitting people on the head, not by pouring oil around it. He said, now, when are you going to pray? When are you going to pray? It's time to pray. She's ready. She's ready. I had to calm Kathy down. Just going to pray. Just a man praying. So I got on my knees and I prayed. About the same prayer I prayed for Alexander. She said, well, I believe I've come out of it like Alexander. And I left them. If the righteousness of God cannot include all of this, it's too right. And it's wrong right. Like when you see a wayward child, you sometimes see what's in the parents. When you see a world like this, when you see a world like this, you see that world in his heart. All of it. If I didn't believe that, I'd quit preaching this. Go sell Band-Aids. God's righteousness promises us. There's one sentence in the New Testament, the book of Ephesians, promising 29 things in 13 verses. And it's not a lie. It's not exaggeration. It's the truth. And it's far beyond anything we could ever pray. And sometimes our love gets magnanimous. And our heart enlarges. We say poetically, oh, I love you to your wife. Oh, I love you, I love you. They all rhyme. You and you and you and you. It all rhymes. We are not to get so right that our husband will hate our Savior. We're not to get so right our children run from our religion. Well, I'll tell you this now. As a father and a mother, you're going to have to pick up the load of this table. And you're going to have to sing when you wash the dishes. And you're going to have to sing when you change the diapers of those babies like you love your cat. And you're going to have to get a better attitude about your children. And deal with them like maybe this boy, this wayward, energetic. You got an energizer in him. This energetic baby. Maybe God could get a hold of this and harness it. I'll help the Lord out a little. Maybe God could use this boy to do something even different than his mother wanted him to do, make money. And that boy step out and make a difference for somebody's life. Because you didn't mind doing that to change him. There's nothing in this sermon to cop out on the righteousness imputed to our life. We've got to live right. But this sermon is dedicated to the destruction of religious righteousness. You cannot have the righteousness of Jesus Christ and the righteousness of religion. And the righteousness of your ego. Listen, finally say I'm wrong. If you continue to be legalistic, you're going to get a burden you can't bear. You're going to go down into the slough of despair. Because you can't be that righteous. And he, with anger and sorrow, said, oh, hola, hola. Whoa, whoa, whoa. Then he wept over the city that helped made them religiously right. I told those two today, don't you go back to that church. He said, I have been back and I kept Kathy from going till she saw you. Well, I told Miss Kathy after the prayer, don't you go back to that prophet. You pick up this book and you read the book. I'm not telling you to marry Alexander now. I want to make that clear. She says, I understand. You're just telling me to find out about God. That's right, that's right. You get the will of God. If it isn't Alexander, it'll be a better one. Be Alexander number three. Two. I would never be so stupid to be Cupid. And I believe there's something wrong with a Cupid. You got to show them that you won't always be perfect in it. I've dealt with a message tonight. We must be right in Christ, but we must not be right in self. We must not be. It isn't terrible to vomit. It's just not something you enjoy. But there are enough handkerchiefs around. Say, I'm very sorry. I have made a mess. And I'm going to excuse myself. And just before I do, I have one other word. Good night. It's not what goes wrong. It's what you do with what goes wrong. And you can only do what He says is right. How precious, Heavenly Father.
1: 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In June of 1974, Dr. O. Talmage Spence was led of the Lord to begin an independent church and school that would be a holy laboratory where anything that was true could be preached without the fear of condemnation from ecclesiastical leaders. He gave his life to the preaching and preservation of the Word of God. Dr. Spence went to be with his Lord in July of the year 2000. We invite you to join us again next time for another timely sermon on the message of the Founder.
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But none of the ransomed ever knew how deep were the waters crossed, nor how dark was the night that the Lord passed through ere he found his sheep that was lost. Out in the desert he heard its cry, sick and helpless and ready to die. Lord, whence are those blood drops all the way that mark out the mountain's track? They were shed for one who had gone astray ere the shepherd could bring him back. Lord, whence are thy hands so rent and torn? They're pierced tonight by many a thorn.

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0: Open thou mine eyes, that I may behold wondrous things out of thy law. As we draw aside to the burning bush of God's holy word, may the Spirit of God bless this reading to be a lamp to your feet and a light to your path. The scripture reading is from the Authorized Version of the Bible.
1: The Book of the Prophet Ezekiel, Chapter 41. Afterward he brought me to the temple and measured the posts, 6 cubits broad on the one side and 6 cubits broad on the other side, which was the breadth of the tabernacle. And the breadth of the door was 10 cubits, and the sides of the door were 5 cubits on the one side and 5 cubits on the other side. And he measured the length thereof, 40 cubits, and the breadth, 20 cubits. Then went he inward and measured the post of the door, 2 cubits, and the door, 6 cubits, and the breadth of the door, 7 cubits. So he measured the length thereof, 20 cubits, and the breadth, 20 cubits, before the temple. And he said unto me, This is the most holy place. After he measured the wall of the house, 6 cubits, and the breadth of every side chamber, 4 cubits round about the house on every side. And the side chambers were 3, one over another, and 30 in order. And they entered into the wall which was of the house for the side chambers round about, that they might have hold, but they had not hold in the wall of the house. And there was an enlarging and a winding about still upward to the side chambers, for the winding about of the house went still upward round about the house. Therefore the breadth of the house was still upward, and so increased from the lowest chamber to the highest by the midst. I saw also the height of the house round about. The foundations of the side chambers were a full reed of 6 great cubits. The thickness of the wall, which was for the side chamber without, was 5 cubits, and that which was left was the place of the side chambers that were within. And between the chambers was the wideness of 20 cubits round about the house on every side. And the doors of the side chambers were toward the place that was left, one door toward the north, and another door toward the south. And the breadth of the place that was left was 5 cubits round about. Now the building that was before the separate place at the end toward the west was 70 cubits broad, and the wall of the building was 5 cubits thick round about, and the length thereof 90 cubits. So he measured the house, 100 cubits long, and the separate place, and the building with the walls thereof, 100 cubits long. Also the breadth of the face of the house, and of the separate place toward the east, 100 cubits. And he measured the length of the building over against the separate place which was behind it, and the galleries thereof on the one side and on the other side, 100 cubits, with the inner temple and the porches of the court. The doorposts and the narrow galleries and the galleries round about on their 3 stories, over against the door, sealed with wood round about, and from the ground up to the windows, and the windows were covered. To that above the door, even unto the inner house and without, and by all the wall round about, within and without, by measure. And it was made with cherubims and palm trees, so that a palm tree was between a cherub and a cherub, and every cherub had 2 faces, so that the face of a man was toward the palm tree on the one side, and the face of a young lion toward the palm tree on the other side. It was made through all the house round about. From the ground unto above the door were cherubims and palm trees made, and on the wall of the temple. The posts of the temple were squared, and the face of the sanctuary. The appearance of the one is the appearance of the other. The altar of wood was 3 cubits high, and the length thereof 2 cubits, and the corners thereof, and the length thereof, and the walls thereof were of wood. And he said unto me, This is the table that is before the Lord. And the temple and the sanctuary had 2 doors, and the doors had 2 leaves apiece, 2 turning leaves, 2 leaves for the one door, and 2 leaves for the other door. And there were made on them, on the doors of the temple, cherubims and palm trees, like as were made upon the walls. And there were thick planks upon the face of the porch without. And there were narrow windows and palm trees on the one side and on the other side, on the sides of the porch, and upon the side chambers of the house, and thick planks.
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The steps of a good man are ordered by the Lord, and he delighteth in his way. Though he fall, he shall not be utterly cast down, for the Lord upholdeth him with his hand. For the Lord loveth judgment, and forsaketh not his saints. They are preserved forever.

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0: The internationally known evangelist, Dr. Bob Jones Sr., during his earthly ministry, was one of God's great warriors for the faith.
1: My friends, in my lifetime as a minister of the gospel, I've had so many people come to me and say, you know, Dr. Jones, I don't understand so-and-so. Well, I've said I don't either. I never hesitate to tell people I don't understand. We're living in a world where there are many things we cannot understand. I never have understood why a good God lets a little baby cry in pain. I never have understood it. I've never understood why a good God lets some good people get sick and stay in bed and suffer excruciating agony. I don't understand. I've never understood why God took my mother away from me when I was 14 years old and needed her so much. I couldn't understand. I didn't understand then. I don't understand now. But you know, the fact that there are so many things that I don't understand never disturbs me, in the sense that it makes these things do not make me question God. I'll tell you what I know. I know if God so loved the world that he gave his only begotten Son to die on the cross to save people. I know if God did that, and I know he did that, then I'm not worried about the things that God does that I cannot understand. You know, as I've said so many times, if God told me why he did certain things, I still wouldn't understand, because God would have to use a vocabulary with which I'm not familiar. You know, the vocabulary of time is not the vocabulary of eternity. This is a little kindergarten down here. Why, time, a little span. Think of the eternal ages. From everlasting to everlasting, thou art God. Why, do you mean to tell me that the vocabulary that you get in eternity, that you can understand all those big words down here? God inhabits eternity. There was a time when there wasn't anything. There wasn't a flower. There wasn't a star. There wasn't a dewdrop. There wasn't a rose. There wasn't anything except God. And he filled eternity. And the God that made an atom so wonderful that you can't even understand that, made a universe that's never even been discovered by man, stars that no telescope's ever found. How could you understand all about that kind of a God? But you know, many women, one of the hardest things for me to understand, and I don't try to understand it, I simply know it's so, and that is how God seems to give some people the breaks and others don't get them. How in this world some people seem to have opportunities other folks didn't have. Some time ago I was in Japan, and I preached one day in a truck out on the street, and several thousand people stood and looked and listened. I had to speak through an interpreter, and that's not very easy for me. When I got through, I had to make it as simple as I knew how. I said, now, if you have never accepted Christ as your Savior, and you believe now he's the Son of God, and you believe he died to save you, and that he's the only God you need, and you will today trust him as your Savior, and accept him, and turn your back on all other gods, I want you to just move up here to the front. And 253 people out of the crowd moved up to the front and knelt down in the middle of the street and on the sidewalk. And I looked at them. I said to myself, I live in a land where they've heard about God all their lives. And I said, here are these people, at least 90% of them never heard the gospel and never knew about Jesus Christ. Now, of course, there's salvation in no other name except his name. And anybody ever goes to heaven will go in the name of Christ. But I got to thinking about the responsibilities of people in America. You've heard a church bell ring every Sunday. And the first book that some of you ever put your baby hand on was a Bible. And the first name that your mother ever whispered in your ear, when you laid the nurse laid your little head on her arm, was the name of Jesus. What an opportunity you've had. 90% of those 253 people that knelt in the dust of that street in Tokyo, Japan, had never heard the name of Jesus. And you've heard it, some of you, until it means nothing to you. And you've heard the old hymns come to you over the radio. And you've heard the story of the gospel and God's redeeming grace over and over and over. What a sinner you are if you have rejected Jesus Christ. Now, I believe that there are degrees in hell. And I believe there are degrees in heaven. I think that saved people go to heaven and unsaved people go to hell. But I don't believe that there'll be the same degree of punishment in hell. And I don't believe there'll be the same degrees of rewards in heaven. Some folks have had better opportunities than others. But you who are listening to me have had opportunities. Now, men and women, when you know the gospel and you've heard about Jesus Christ and have had an opportunity to accept it, remember the measure of your responsibility will be the measure of your opportunity. Now, let me ask you something. I'm going to suppose for a minute that for the first time in your life, you're hearing the gospel. I'm going to suppose that never before has anyone told you about Jesus Christ. Now, let me tell you in 1 minute about it. He's the Son of God. He was born of a virgin. He was God manifest in the flesh. He came from heaven to earth to die. He went to a cross, and on that cross was wounded for your transgression. He bore your sin in his body. He was not killed. They tried to kill him, but couldn't. He laid down his life himself. He said, I have power to lay it down, and I have power to take it again. He went to a tomb, was buried, but the third day he rose from the dead. He picked up his life. He's up in heaven. He's the world's only Savior. He said, him that cometh unto me, I'll in no wise cast out. And if you'll come to him right now, right where you are, in your heart, and trust him as your Savior, you can be saved. And you can be saved right where you are now. Now, if you are not saved and you reject him, you'll never have any excuse. I've given you the gospel. Why don't you trust him? Our Father, when we get to heaven and walk down shining streets of gold under a cloudless sky, help us to meet somebody up there sometime on the street of gold who heard this message and through this message accepted Jesus Christ as his Savior. We pray this prayer in the precious name of our Lord and Savior, Jesus Christ. Amen.
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1: Today on Forwarding the Faith, we want to draw from Psalm 127 in verse 3, where the psalmist gives to us a unique portrait in regards to the home. In Psalm 123, in verse 3, "Have mercy upon us, O Lord, have mercy upon us, for we are exceedingly filled with contempt." And then in Psalm 127, in verse 3, "Lo, children are an heritage of the Lord, and the fruit of the womb is his reward." We are witnessing the ever-increasing assertion of those in authority over the governments of the world, declaring that they have the right of control over individual and private conscience. It proves to us that the governments are becoming more than a government. They are making claims that are acting as if it possesses the very attributes of deity. It is now the claim of total ownership of our lives. As a result, such areas as human life, the family, the church, the school, and even private property have become more and more the province of the higher authorities. My mind these days have been drawn to the writing of Oswald Spengler entitled The Decline of the West. Spengler was a German philosopher who was strongly criticized and ultimately isolated by his peers for his theory of history. He believed that Western civilization, by his earlier writings in 1926, had already passed through the creative stage of culture and into that of reflection and material comfort, and that the future of the West could only be a period of irreversible decline. He called to America in his book, The Decline of the West, "You are dying. I see in you all the characteristic stigma of decay. I can prove that your great wealth and your great poverty, your capitalism and your socialism, your wars and your revolutions, your atheism and your pessimism and your cynicism, your immorality, your broken down marriages, your birth control, they all are bleeding you from the bottom and killing you off at the top in your brains. Can prove to you that these are the characteristic marks of the dying ages of ancient states, Alexandria and Greece, and neurotic Rome." Such words, penned by Spengler in 1926, have only become more vivid with reality over these many decades. We now see a leader coming to power with obvious philosophies that are against the Bible, the true and living God, and the true Son of God. All the products we are now witnessing of spiritual pollution that is permeating our society, that is far worse than ecological problems. We must not forget that the Nazi Party was elected to office under a constitutional government by the freely cast ballots of millions of German voters, including people on every social, economic, and educational level. Remember, this was the country that gave us the Protestant Reformation. But on January the 30th, 1933, in full accordance with the country's legal and constitutional principles, Hitler was appointed chancellor. When German President Hindenburg died in August of 1934, Hitler assumed the office of president as well as that of chancellor. But he preferred to use the title Der Führer, or the leader, to describe himself. This new move was approved in a general election, which Hitler obtained 88% of the votes cast. The German people were not clearly ignorant of Hitler's goals when they voted for him. The voters were very aware of the Nazi ideology, Nazi literature, including statements of the Nazi plans for the future, had swept the country for a decade before Hitler came to power. In fact, Hitler's book Mein Kampf in 1925, which was his blueprint for totalitarianism, sold more than 200,000 copies between 1925 and 1932. The German people, in essence, asked for Auschwitz. Even when Antichrist comes, he will be the desire of the sea of humanity. But our hearts are drawn to the family today. The family unit is so basic, so fundamental, so necessary to any society that it's hard to believe that it is under the full attack today. The family has become the favorite target for many organizations and people bent into transforming the existing social order. With the accelerated erosion of the basic family values due to the intrusion and growing secular humanism, only God is going to keep our homes through the storm that is rising. Oh, even back in 1970, when the White House Conference on Children and Youth brought about Forum 14, it redefined the family as a group of individuals in interaction. Even the American Home Economics Association, in attempt to mollify public sentiment against such changes, couched their new definition of the family in the words, "The family is a unit of two or more persons who share values and have a commitment to one another over time." Oh, dear friend, these definitions have enacted into law in the United States, and they're going to and have brought about unthinkable changes in American society. For the family now includes group marriages, homosexual, lesbian marriages, or any other conglomerate of individuals who choose to interact over a period of time with some loose concept of commitment. But we have also seen the devastation since 1973 of the month of January that abortion has had on our country. America is a nation that truly is caught up in the abortion business. But we must see beyond the death of these precious children. We must see the philosophy it has produced and the concept of thought that has so slowly invaded society. We've been brought in mind to question whether the unborn child is a human being, whether he is a person within the meaning of the 14th Amendment. Since the right to life is guaranteed only to persons, the ruling means that the unborn child is a non-person and has no constitutional right to life. Overnight, the most dangerous place for a child became his mother's womb. The abortionists and their media protectors are very careful with their wordings. The word unborn child are never said. The unborn child is always referred to as a fetus. The word for life becomes moment of viability. Fornication and adultery become simple, sexually active. A woman becoming with child is referred to as a biological accident. Abortion is called medical procedure. Abortion on demand is simply called pro-choice. And pro-choice is rationalized by the question, why should any woman have to suffer because of a biological accident when a simple medical procedure can eliminate the problem? All the radio, television, movies, newspapers, magazines, they all play a part in this national propaganda, this blitz to destroy the family. Colleges, universities, the entertainment industry, liberal theologians, seminaries, churches and denominations, the judicial system, large segments of the United States seem to have become the enemies in this life and death struggle for moral sanity. And we are truly witnessing a battle to destroy our marriages, our families, and our children. I want to, in my next broadcast, to take this further of children who are conceived and born in our times. May God help us through this hell-bent age that is now risen against the preciousness of a home, a family, and especially the children.

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Spence, pastor and president of the Foundation's Ministries in Dunn, North Carolina. Forwarding the Faith is a broadcast dedicated to the proclamation of the Word of God and the glory of Jesus Christ from Second Generation Leadership. In these days when neutrality, compromise, and apostasy are endeavoring to make inroads into many churches and Christian organizations, it is not a time for change of vision, message, standard, or principle. It is a time to simply forward the faith. 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

Foundations Bible College in Dunn, North Carolina brings you this gospel broadcast with its founder, Dr. O. Talmud Spence. As a preacher of righteousness for more than 50 years, Dr. Spence proclaimed the conviction and compassion of the very Word of God. The Wonderful Word Hour is brought to you with the earnest prayer that the Bible will become dearer to the heart and that the spiritual warfare against sin and error will become stronger in the life.